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3: Iran hits back. I'm Lee Silicera, Fox News. Jordan says 20 ballistic missiles from Iran have been fired into its territory.
4: It followed the U.S. military disabling five oil tankers, Iranian oil tankers. They had disabled 10 in the last week after the Iranians fired ballistic missiles for the second time in 2 days at a U.S. Navy vessel. The Navy vessel was able to maneuver and evade those missiles.
3: Fox says Jennifer Griffin in Washington. A federal judge in Missouri has temporarily blocked the state from using its old congressional districts in the November election after the U.S. Supreme Court declined to get involved. The federal court action came just days after the Missouri Supreme Court said the state cannot use a new House map backed by President Trump in the November election because citizens turned in thousands of petition signatures demanding a statewide vote on it. The U.S. Supreme Court declined to take up an appeal. The head of the Smithsonian Institution is leaving his role later this year.
5: Amid tensions with the Trump administration, the Smithsonian Secretary Lonnie Bunch says he will step down at the end of the year. In a statement, Bunch says he's leaving with very mixed emotions and heartfelt gratitude. He has led the Smithsonian, which operates dozens of museums, libraries, and research facilities since 2019. But Smithsonian leadership has faced criticism from President Trump, who accuses the museums of promoting radical transformation of society. Chief Justice John Roberts, who serves as chancellor of the Smithsonian, praised Bunch, saying he's pursued excellence in the telling of our nation's history.
3: Fox's Jared Halpern at the White House. Republican John Sununu will face Democrat Chris Pappas in November. In the race to replace retiring New Hampshire Senator Jeanne Shaheen, Sununu spent 6 years in the U.S. House and one in the Senate before being ousted by Shaheen in 2008. 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
3: A trial in Mexico continues against three men accused in the killings of Australian surfers and their American friend.
18: Australian brothers Callum and Jake Robinson and their American friend Jack Rode went missing in 2024 while camping in Baja, Mexico. Their bodies later found dumped off a cliff with gunshot wounds to their heads. They were robbed and murdered, with three Mexican men now accused in their killings and standing trial. Another suspect in the case was sentenced to 20 years in prison last year after admitting that she instigated the robbery to steal the victim's truck tires. Jeff Manasso, Fox News.
3: The four-person in the Lindsey Clancy trial claims a lone juror blocked the acquittal despite acknowledging during deliberations that he had doubts about her guilt. The four-person made the comment in an interview with a local Boston TV station less than a week after the mistrial was declared. Thieves have stolen Renoir paintings worth millions from a museum in France.
9: Initially, four paintings created between 1886 and 1910 went missing from the Musée Renoir in Cagnes-sur-Mer on the French Riviera. Two have since been found abandoned in the museum's garden. The building's alarm went off at 5:48 a.m. local time, with police on the scene in 5 minutes. The thieves have not been caught. A large hole can be seen in the wire fence that surrounds the museum. According to the local mayor's office, the stolen artwork had a value of more than $10 million. He believes police sirens caused the thieves to flee the scene. Jonathan Savage, Fox News.
3: Authorities in Rome have unveiled what is believed to be the largest fresco and mosaic complex of ancient Rome, a first century AD depiction of a maritime city and what became the largest bath complex in the world. The mosaic and fresco were discovered in the 1990s, but have just opened to the public. I'm Lisa Lucera. This is Fox News.
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1: We're taking your calls as we talk about Titan, the submersible that imploded, and also the Titanic, which sank. And we'll take your calls when we come back in a moment on Coast to Coast.
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1: Welcome back, George Norrie, along with Tad Fitch, as we talk about the Titan submersible that imploded back in 2023, and the Titanic ship as well. Tad, when Stockton Rush put together the Titan, how much do you think that cost him?
6: I'm not sure of that offhand. I do know it was a substantial financial investment, even though it was way less than what the millions and millions and millions that cost for a research submarine that has been designed by the traditional method. So it was, certainly wasn't cheap, but it was millions of dollars, but it wasn't anywhere to the scale of like one of the more traditional designs. But to cite a specific number, I'd have to look that up. I don't know that offhand.
1: Are there other companies right now making expeditions to see the Titanic?
6: There's been a number of expeditions that have done video photography, scanning. I'm sure you saw in the news they had the 3D scans that came out a couple of years ago, and there's been talk of other expeditions similar to that. I'm sure that they will be at some point returning with submersibles, but I would almost guarantee that they're going to be of a design that is of the proven type with titanium spheres and not carbon fiber. I don't think anybody's going to attempt that anytime soon based on what happened, but I think it's inevitable that there's going to be expeditions in the near future returning to the site. I think that's something that is not going to stop because of this. It's just paused temporarily while they were sorting through everything.
1: How many times has James Cameron, the director, been down there?
6: I believe it's something like 33, 34 times, somewhere around there. I believe he's, if he isn't the second overall number, it's pretty close to that, but it's a pretty impressive number of times. I mean, it's clear that his interest in the subject is 100% genuine and extends far beyond just the movie that he made. I mean, I think it's a legitimate passion that of his with the history and finding out what happened to the ship and documenting everything. So I have a lot of admiration for the work he's done with those expeditions, a lot of documentation of the interior of the wreck, a lot of information about the breakup. It's pretty impressive from a historical standpoint.
1: Why do you think Stockton did not look at the signs that were there?
6: I don't know. I think he was believing, and again, without knowing him, he was believing what he wanted to believe. And I think that he felt that the regulations, not the regulations, but the certifications to get the sub certified by one of those agencies. I believe he thought that based on what the NTSB report says, people around him said that he thought that was something that was going to slow down the development and that it was something that stifles innovation. I think he felt it was a bunch of stuffed shirts who were basically saying, this is the way it's always been and always needs to be. And he thought he knew better. That's kind of what I can read into it based on what the people around him described. Because you had a number of agencies that would certify or classify submarines, but it wasn't required by international law. So you have Lloyd's Register, DNV, American Bureau of Shipping, and they really set those standards for design and construction. But there is nothing in the law at the time. He was able to find loopholes around that, and it wasn't mandatory. And when you get into international law, obviously that's a complicated thing. But I think he knew better. You know, he thought he knew better than everybody else from what the report says.
1: Did Boeing build it?
6: Yeah, can you say that one more time? I'm sorry.
1: Did Boeing build it?
6: No, and that's one of the things. There is a lot of floating, it seems, by OceanGate. And I don't know if they talk about this in the TV documentaries, but there was even suggestions that there was NASA involved in some capacity at one point, and NASA actually denied that. So I think that there was some playing up of people they knew that were affiliated with other organizations, and then them trying to say that that was basically built by this organization or this company or that company to get some credibility when it was really people that were only tangentially involved from what the sound of it is.
1: And OceanGate was a U.S. company, was it not?
6: Mm-hmm. Yeah, and that's one of the things they go into in the NTSB report is that this really falls under U.S. regulations because it was owned by a company that's in the United States, but the waters that they were operating in obviously weren't U.S. waters, and that complicated some of the things that they were able to do or not do. And you asked a minute ago about Stockton, why he didn't acknowledge the warning signs. There's something that we haven't touched on yet that really, really is horrific when you look at the investigation afterwards. I think they talk about this in the Netflix special, but the real-time monitoring system, their idea for monitoring the structural integrity of the hull, the carbon fiber hull, was they had a series of acoustic sensors and strain gauges that were placed over numerous places around the hull form. And basically that was to measure the strain and also if there was any noises because the hull started to crack or make noise, that was supposed to record that. And they were supposed to examine that data during and after the dives to basically say, hey, this is how the hull's acting. This is if there's noises or anything that's indicating there's strain building up, they're supposed to be able to start surfacing or that they don't use the hull anymore. They had a major banging noise, essentially, from the hull on dive 80 that the mission specialist had heard. And the acoustic data and the strain gauges basically recorded that. And the hull didn't perform the same way after that. Every dive after that, there is like what they call nonlinear response. So that basically is showing that there's abnormal strain, mm-hmm. even at shallow depths. And what the report says is that the OceanGate engineers didn't properly analyze the data from those sensors, but it showed there was a delamination between the different layers in the carbon fiber hull is probably what that loud noise was. And then every dive after that, it didn't perform the same way, which was basically showing that it was starting to break down or degrade. Even before that last dive.
1: Well, carbon fibers are used as brakes in cars. Mm-hmm. Why would anybody be so ridiculously crazy to use it as a submersible when it's just a group of carbon fibers put together by glue?
6: And they found when they analyzed the wreckage that they brought up that there was wrinkles in between the layers and improperly adhered, like the glue that was used in between the layers wasn't necessarily applied evenly. It had some air bubbles in it. It allowed those layers to start working free from one another. And they found some of that was almost like in a powdered state in the sections that they were able to bring up, which indicates that the hull layers, the different layers within the carbon fiber were rubbing past each other from flexing and straining from the going down and going up, the pressure increasing, decreasing. And that because of those flaws in the hull form, that was something that was starting to break down. It wasn't like it all happened all at once on that last dive. It was something that was kind of gradually happening over several dives, which is even more
1: scary. Let's go to the phones for you. Jeffrey in Texas to get us started. Hi, Jeffrey.
7: Good evening, gentlemen. I'm a retired metallurgical engineer, and I have something about the Titanic. It's been like 12, 14 years since books and official reports have been released, materials brought up. I don't believe that the plates are actually breached. There's a feeling that the old iron rivets, this is in transition.
5: Going there back, when you need us. 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
7: Actually popped, and the plates slipped, causing the lack of watertight conditions. Have you seen anything about that in the last 10 years?
6: Yeah, that's one of the misnomers about the sinking. They went back, going back to 1912, is that there was a massive gash cut into the hull from the iceberg, and there's no evidence that there was any of the hull plates actually ripped apart like that. Very much so, it seems to be the nobody's seen the damage from the outside of the ship. Most of it's buried below the mud line, unfortunately. There's some thought that there's some of it might be visible if you're able to get into some of the boiler rooms on the wreck, which would be extremely difficult. But yeah, that's correct. That seems opened up in between plates from them being bent or the rivets possibly failing. There's a number of theories about that, but the evidence doesn't show that anything that supports that the metal plates were actually compromised themselves. It's more so the junctures between them and, as you said, the rivets.
1: And we take text and tweets for you, Tad. What do you have, Tommy?
8: Hey, Tad, this is from Cliff in Florida. He wants to know if it's true that the modern wireless video game controller that was steering Titan retailed for just $30, and why was this the best way to go, or was it?
1: It was like a Logitech, was it not, Tad?
6: Yeah, it was a video game controller. I've seen pictures of it, and that's the one in the conversation that I had with my colleagues in March 2023. That was one of the things that was being referenced, was the basically video game controller. And you can see that in the one documentary where Josh Gates is diving and Stockton Rush has that. And they did some modifications to it, but it still was a cheap off the shelf item like that, that's not to say that's the reason that it imploded, but it doesn't give a lot of confidence that was a high tech, submersible when you see something like that. Yeah.
1: I wonder if they had a backup steering mechanism, if that thing ever went out.
6: Well, the thing that strikes me is if you ever see footage of any of the research submersibles, like when Dr. Robert Ballard dove in the 80s on Alvin, or when James Cameron was doing his expeditions and he put out that movie Ghosts of the Abyss, which is I highly recommend for wreck footage, but there's all these like carbon dioxide scrubbers and instrument panels and all these things that are cramping the inside of the titanium sphere. And then you looked at Titan and it's this giant open thing with almost nothing in it, a few monitors. It's like, how is that possibly accomplishing the same job that all the other high tech equipment did for years, where it looked like you're inside the Apollo capsule, basically. The whole thing was kind of off-putting. It was like, how is this possibly going to be work with this kind of low tech? It didn't seem like it was possible.
1: And what was Stockton's rationale for using a video game controller?
6: I think that's just what he decided to use, to interface with the thrusters. And they don't really go into that a whole lot in the NTSB report or the Coast Guard report. But I think he tried to make things as low tech as possible and functional to save on budget. And I think it was one of those things, it doesn't need to be overly sophisticated. It was kind of something that he was trying to do, but it is a very good question why he decided to go that route. And there were a lot of problems with it. I mean, they showed that one dive. There was a lot of dives that never even made it to Titanic when they were trying to do that, because they couldn't find the ship, or they couldn't get all the way down, and there was thrusters that failed. I mean, they had a lot of problems with it, from not from a fatal standpoint, but even just from the functioning technology of it. It wasn't something that was working perfectly even before that last dive.
1: Let's go to Ruth in Maryland. Go ahead, Ruthie.
9: Hi, George and Tad. Thank you so much for taking my call. And Tad, before my question, I have to explain why I'm asking this question. When I was about 19 or 20 years old, I went to an auction, bought a piece of furniture, and didn't know what was in it. When I came home, I found a bugle in the furniture, a very, very old bugle, and it had a name engraved in it. The name was Ray Powers, and it was spelled R-H-E-A for Ray. And at the time, I had seen a psychic, and she was had classes. I was taking meditation classes with her. And I brought the bugle into the classes, and my ex-husband was with me. And some ladies in the class, they picked up the bugle. They were, I guess, psychic themselves. And they said that they felt bad vibes from it, and they said that it belonged to somebody that died on a Titanic. And ever since then, I've always trying to find out, research it. I had a book that I found actually right after they made the movie. I actually found it at the dump, believe it or not. And it was one of the first books on the Titanic, and I sold it for like $75. But it did not list any of the entertainers, and then it only listed passengers. And all your research, and since you're in the Historical Society for the Titanic, is there any list of the entertainers that were on board the ship? And could you please tell me the name again of the book, the last one you mentioned, The Remaining Something? Thank you, Tad.
6: Well, then thanks for the question. And yes, there is a list. If you're talking about the orchestra or the band, we know all the names of the individuals there. You can find those online. We do have a whole section about that in our book, The Honesty of Glass, Life and Loss of RMS Titanic, and then Recreating Titanic and Her Sisters. But there was a bugler on board who had, I think they played Old Roast Beef of England to announce for first class dining saloon that it was time to come in. I think his name was Percy Fletcher. If you reach out to me on the contact form through my website, if you send me the name that's engraved on there, I'll look at it. That doesn't ring a bell to me as somebody that was on Titanic, but I'd be more than glad to look for you if you send that to me through the contact form.
1: That would be something, Tad, if that person was on that ship, wouldn't it?
6: Absolutely.
1: Why would they have a bugle on that ship?
6: That was just something that was traditional on British passenger liners at that point, is it to announce that it was time for everybody to come to dinner. A lot of
1: like
6: the ships,
1: like a horse race,
6: exactly. Yeah, White Star Line and even the Cunard Line did that as well. So I don't know how far back that tradition goes, but it was something that seemed to be pretty standard for the time.
1: Let's go to Tim in Alberta, Canada. Hey, Tim.
10: Yeah, I don't have my bugle, but that probably had a lot to do with I was right around the First World War, the beginning of the First World War, the Titanic went down, but. You mentioned about the Titan, that popping sound. I had heard that myself. I worked in fiberglass boats for Hinckley on the East Coast of the States. And, boy, if you hear something like that, you know, it's fiberglass, regardless whether you're using Kevlar or carbon fiber or glass mat. You hear a loud pop like that or a crack. The glass, it's a broken glass jar, you know. That thing should have been scrapped the moment it happened. But you're a historical society. I'm a lone survivor of a shipwreck because I didn't get on it. 1971, the Donna Anita sailed out of Vancouver. I watched it go out the harbor under the Lionsgate Bridge because I was late getting to the ship to leave. And it got about 250 miles off of Vancouver Island, British Columbia West Coast. And it was beginning of January. It was a heck of a storm. And it went down. There was no survivor. So my bag is still at the bottom of the ocean. And I'd like to say this to a country. I was only 17 at the time. But there's a country that saved my life. And I've never mentioned this before on coast. Because I told the skipper I had to go see some people in town. And that's where my story stopped before on coast quite a few years ago. But what happened was that it was another freighter. It was a brand new Australian freighter. With an opening back, and it was going pulp and paper. And I got down to it to see if I could get on, even though my bag was on the Donna Anita. and I knew it was a Union ship. And they tried to get me on. I was going to be the mascot for the skipper's dog and all sorts of stuff. So it ate a lot of time. And I didn't get out of there till about 11 at night because they're feeding me Foster lagers. Yes. And I got there, and the buses had stopped for the night. So I had to walk across the Patel Bridge in a bloody storm. I got into town. I got myself down to the harbor, the inner harbor. And the ship, like I said, was sailing out. I went to the harbor master. He said, yeah, he left a little bit early. And I said, well, my bag's on that ship, and there's my trip to New Zealand gone. But within 24 hours, search and rescue was looking for it, and they didn't find anything. Went down with my bag and all crew members. That was 1971.
1: All the crew members gone, Tim?
10: Lost them all, the whole ship in my bag. And I've had this dream a couple of times of my bag had running shoes. It had all my stuff in it. The only thing it didn't have was my passport.
1: Well, glad you made it back. We're going to come back with final calls with Tad Fitch in just a moment on Coast to Coast AM.
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1: And welcome back to our Labor Day program. Great to be with you. Next hour, John Rhodes, the crypto hunter, joins us. Make sure you're part of the program. And we'll be back in a moment with Tad Fitch and take final calls with him as we talk about the sinking of the Titan submersible. 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
1: And welcome back to Coast to Coast. George Norrie along with Tad Fitch. Tad, I've been talking to Tom Danheiser, my producer, and we agree. We want you back again for some future shows, okay?
10: I'd be thrilled. Yeah, thank you very much.
1: Did you do any work about the Edmund Fitzgerald sinking?
10: Yeah, so we don't have a book out about that, but we've done some research on that, and we have a video on our YouTube channel, the Steam and Splendor Network. We did a documentary on the Edmund Fitzgerald in partnership with our friend Tom Linsky, who runs HFX Studios and Part-Time Explorer channel. And anybody that's interested in that, I said we recommend that because it's obviously that's a fascinating story in its own right, and can probably do a whole show just on that story.
1: The Winds of November, huh?
10: Mm-hmm.
1: Let's go to the phone. Charlotte in Pico Rivera, California. Hello, Charlotte.
11: Hi, George. Hi, Tad.
1: Hi.
10: Hi, how you doing?
11: Good. I have a question. I was wondering if after the accident with Titan, if anybody built a total replica of the Titan for testing purposes after the fact.
1: No, I don't nobody did, Tad, did they?
10: No. And one of the true ironies, though, is that the OceanGate did two replica hulls, like miniature for testing purposes out of carbon fiber, and that they both, when they tested them, failed at less than the depth that would have been to dive to Titanic. So that's another warning sign. They thought it was based on what they called wrinkles in the carbon fiber layers, and it wasn't put together properly. Stockton Rush attributed it to that versus the overall design being flawed. But after the fact, no, not to my knowledge, there wasn't anything that was built as a replica.
1: Ted, why didn't any of the carbon fiber companies that provided whatever was provided tell them this is not going to work 4,000 meters deep?
10: Well, I think they'd been warned by enough people from engineering standpoint, but I think they bought that. I believe it was like surplus or leftover materials that they were able to obtain for a fair price. So I don't know if they even really explained what they were obtaining it for necessarily when they bought it from the manufacturer, but they definitely had warnings during the whole process all along, despite that.
1: Were there any lawsuits by the other remaining family members of those who died?
10: There are legal actions going on. I don't even know if those are resolved right now, as a matter of fact. I know that was one of the reasons that some of the individuals from the company were not going on record during those documentaries. Some people did, but I think because there were still legal proceedings that are going to probably take years to play out. I did find a little tidbit for you, George. You had asked about the cost.
1: Yeah.
10: The estimate was a little bit over $2 million for Titan. And just for comparative purposes, there's the one deep sea submersible limiting factor, which has gone extremely, extremely deep in the ocean, and that's with the more traditional design. And I think that one, the prices being cited online, were originally built for $38 million and with upgrades up to the end of the $48, $49 million. So you can see how cheap that is compared to what the established technology is.
1: Oh, my God, absolutely. And they only had one submersible with OceanGate?
10: They had two other ones, I believe, that were slightly different, or one called Cyclops. but that was not for diving as deep as Titanic. And so they did operate others, but they weren't of the same exact design.
1: West of the Rockies, Iasius is with us in Maui. Hi, Iasius.
12: Hey, George.
1: Hey, Jeff. You're okay from the hurricane, I take it, right?
12: Yeah, it missed us. Yeah, it always misses Maui. Yeah, way south of us. It only rained a little bit. Anyway, I don't have a lot of context. It's about the Titanic. I was scouring through my parents' attic one day, and I found a letter in an envelope with a Titanic letterhead. And I didn't think too much about it. I didn't realize it was, I think it went down on its maiden voyage. It was only a couple sentences, like, you know, having a good time, everything's fine. And then it was signed by the person, C-L-E-A-R, clear. And I didn't think much about it. I ended up actually selling, like, a local pub for $20 to somebody I knew. And, like, several months later, I seen at an auction house or Unsolved Mysteries on TV, they made a big deal about this person's name, clear, and this Titanic letterhead. I don't remember if it was postmarked or not. But I don't know if your guest there knows anything about that name or that article of a letterhead.
10: I don't know that particular piece of letterhead. There was a second class passenger aboard Clear Cameron, her name was. I don't know if that's who wrote the letter or not, but that's what popped in my head when you said clear. It'd be fascinating to find out for sure, because, like, if that was something that is listed on one of the auction house sites or anything, that'd be kind of painful to look at, though, if it was sold for a lot of money, obviously.
1: Yeah.
10: But you never know. It's so hard to tell, because there's so many things that are fake that have Titanic's name on it that it would be very hard to believe that it was authentic when you ran across it. I can understand that.
1: How many passengers were on the Titanic?
10: Well, as far as the actual number who died and the number who lived, that's one of those things I would caution people. Don't believe most books or most websites, because there's every number is cited, and a lot of them are wrong. But it's been 100% established that there are 1,496 victims, and that includes crew members and passengers, and 712 survivors. We know all their names. You can establish their names. There was three different researchers arrived at that independently over the last, like, 20 some years. And, so 712 survivors, 1,496 victims, all counted, including crew.
1: Why couldn't they get most of the people off that ship?
10: Well, there is a couple of issues. Obviously, everybody knows that the lifeboat capacity wasn't enough for everyone aboard, but that was really every single passenger liner in operation at that time. They hadn't updated the regulations, and Titanic had, if you count the collapsible lifeboats, 20, and exceeded the amount that were called for by regulations, believe it or not. But it took them, by the time they established that Titanic was sinking, when I say them, the officers and crew, it was almost an hour after the collision before the first lifeboat got into the water. And they were only able to successfully launch 18 out of the 20 lifeboats as is, and then two floated off, which a lot of listeners might be familiar with. There's one that was upside down and one that was flooded, but the crew wasn't able to get all those boats off as is. And then the early ones were loaded far from full. And then some of the later ones did actually launch at capacity, but it was a combination of people not knowing that the ship was sinking and not being willing to get into a small boat in the middle of the ocean. And then also the officers on the port side of the ship early on, in particular throughout the whole sinking, they didn't allow men in. So there could have been a lifeboat that had 20 more seats left in it, and there was no women on the scene, and they wouldn't let men in anyways. Where the officer, Murdoch, who was operating on the starboard side and overseeing things, the later boats, he would let men in when there was no women. So there's a lot of flaws in how the evacuation was carried out. And the big part of it is obviously not having enough capacity. And then the capacity they did have, people weren't willing to go early on in the sinking for a lot of different reasons.
1: And the waters were frigid, weren't they?
10: 28 degrees Fahrenheit.
1: Oh,
10: so, actually below freezing.
1: How many people died? How many people died just being in the water?
10: There's no way to know for sure, but if you look at the majority of people, how they ended up in the water, certainly some people who would have died from trauma with the ship breaking apart or falling into the water or things falling on them, or there have been some that didn't have life jackets that would have drowned. But I would venture to say that the vast majority of the victims who died were from hypothermia.
1: I would think so. Adam in Mississippi. Go ahead, Adam.
13: Hey, George. Hey, Tad.
1: Hi.
13: Shout out to my mother. It's her birthday today.
1: Happy birthday, Mom.
10: Happy birthday.
13: Thank you. You know, George, this is why I created my website, workplaces.com, because when workplace safety goes unheard, these things happen, unfortunately. But, you know, my question is for George and Tad. My question is, do you believe Titan Sub perhaps got close to a top secret alien base underwater?
1: No, I don't think so. Not in this particular case. There might be something strange under the water, but not with the Titan submersible. You agree, Tad?
10: I agree. And it's just a little segue off that with the workplace safety. And I won't spend a lot of time because I know we want to get other calls, but the report into the disaster, they really are calling for new regulatory implementation because the U.S. regulations were really weak and voluntary. That's what NTSB said. And they're saying that needs to be mandatory. And then old federal inspection circulars, they need to close oversight loopholes for small passenger submersibles. So that's all in the U.S. But they really strongly call for International Maritime Organization to turn voluntary deep sea safety codes into mandatory international rules, because that's what happened, is that Stockton Rush was able to do what he did because a lot of those laws and regulatory agencies, that wasn't mandatory to have the submersible registered, inspected. What he did in international waters, it was just ambiguous about what was legal and not. And they need it to be mandatory to prevent something like this from happening again.
1: And it's so ironic he went down with the submersible, isn't it?

0: AI and all the high tech that we have these days, couldn't there have been a 100%, you know, check on all that to make sure nothing would have occurred?
1: It's a good question. I think that the thing with AI, and I'm not an AI expert per se, but I do use it for various applications through my work and even with my research. And it's really heavily reliant on what information is being fed into it or where it's drawing information from. So if the company was feeding in certain information based on assumptions or it was incorrect to begin with, the AI wouldn't necessarily have caught that there was a mistake or the hull wasn't going to stand up or this or that. So I just think it's so dependent on where the information is being drawn and what's being entered into it and how it's being prompted. I don't know that it would have caught it independently all by itself. That's just my opinion. I'm not an AI expert by any means.
2: Let's go to Angela in British Columbia, Canada. Hello, Angela.
3: Hi. Thanks for taking my call. I'm glad to get on.
2: Glad to get you in. Go ahead.
3: You get some amazing guests, George.
2: Yes, we do. We have a great team that gets them for
3: you. You do. And, you know, you keep me up at night.
2: That's my job.
3: And, yeah, exactly. Anyhow, first of all, I want to say, and hi, Todd. I want to say God bless all those Russells on Titanic and Submersible and the Edmund Fitzgerald, eh? Anyways, my question is about the Submersible because I did, you know, watch. Of course, it was such huge news, and I watched all the following information and documentary-type stuff. And I wondered, because you did mention, Todd, something about Boeing, and it just a light went on, and I think I saw something about that they had also possibly used some materials that Boeing had deemed not adequate. And I just wondered if there was any truth to that in your research. And I can hang up. And I'll
2: okay. All right. Thank you, Angela. Go ahead, Todd.
1: I'm not 100% certain on this. I do think there was something that about Boeing being consulted for the sensors and something about the carbon fiber for the hull. I don't remember the ins and outs of that. But there's something that's in the back of my head that the carbon fiber, the age of it or how old it was a concern to some people. But again, that's something that's kind of in the recesses of my mind that I can't recall 100%.
2: When I saw that carbon fiber was involved in it, Ted, I immediately said, how could somebody be so silly and stupid to let that get through?
1: Yeah, and there's what I'm remembering is there was something about they were advised about the material for the hull use and the thickness of it and the orientation of the carbon fiber layers and fibers. And that was about the extent of what they were told. And I think there actually was a Boeing engineer that had warned Stockton Rush about not using it past a certain depth. I wish I could remember the specifics of that, but yeah, that does ring a bell when she brought that up, that there was some sort of tangential involvement from Boeing recommended against it.
2: Tad's website is linked up at coasttocoastam.com. One of his books is called On a Sea of Glass, and we'll get him back again as a regular guest. He did a great job, Tad Fitch. Up next, the crypto hunter, John Rhodes, joins us right here on our Labor Day night on Coast to Coast AM.
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1: Ah, yes, the late Dolly Parton joining in on our Labor Day festivities. She was one heck of a person, I'll tell you that. We're going to come back in a moment with John Rhodes, the crypto hunter, and talk about reptoids and humanoids next on Coast to Coast AM.
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1: And welcome back to Coast, George Norrie with you, John Rhodes with us, also known as the Crypto Hunter, one of America's most outspoken and controversial UFO researchers. We'll find out why. He is known around the world for his pioneering work researching reports of reptilian humanoids, contacts, and his out-of-the-box perspective regarding UFOs, alien encounters, the Hollow Earth, and secret government technologies. Here he is back on Coast to Coast, John Rhodes. Hey, John, how you been?
6: Hey, Tom, how are you?
1: Tom's okay, but George is even better.
6: I'm sorry, I was Tom. You're back on the air again. Yes, hi, George, how are you doing?
1: All good, John. What's new with you?
6: Well, as you know, it's been an interesting development recently in the news, you know, in regards to, you know, disclosure and what people have brought up as
5: news from Washington or around the world. Count on New Hampshire's News Radio.
6: About that, even if nothing is revealed to us, just the fact that we've changed the language in ufology and in the human experience, wondering where these creatures might be, because now they're saying, well, they're obviously not human, but that doesn't mean that they're extraterrestrial either. So it's a very interesting development in our discussions with the government, which I'm not personally involved in, but I'm just saying it, you know, at the higher levels and bringing it out to the public's awareness, it's just made major leaps.
1: Why is the government even finally releasing what they have released to date, John? Why do you think that?
6: I think it's just a slow drizzle of information that's supposed to overwhelm us. It's like the government giving us millions of documents and expecting us to be able to read it or even have an AI to read it. It's not really possible. I think it's just the drizzle of information coming out that's a desensitization process. And I'm just getting a feeling sooner or later that there is going to be presented some sort of an extraterrestrial, maybe not a contact or something, but the presentation of an extraterrestrial threat in order to unify a world order and bring everybody together under one law, one representation, because it might be, even in a peaceful contact, that the aliens themselves, as we know them to be, may actually say we cannot go into different agreements with everybody, so we need one voice for one world, so you guys have to figure it out. And I think under those constraints and that kind of shock and awe, I think it would really motivate people to change the world in some fantastic but very scary ways.
1: John, why are you labeled the controversial UFO researcher?
6: Oh, I think it's because in the beginning, my focus was more in cryptozoology, and I started talking about beings that were of Earth origin that had reached an intelligence, perhaps. And that didn't really make cryptozoologists feel happy, because anytime you start talking that way, they're so desperate to be taken seriously in the field of investigations that they want to distance themselves from somebody saying something like that. So, and in addition to that, we have people who are always using the terms extraterrestrial, and that was very difficult to break through over the years, because everybody was focused on beings coming from off our planet and instead of on our planet. And that was very, I guess, a maverick approach from that I was taking compared to what everybody else was doing in ufology. So I was really, and I still am, just kind of an outsider. So I'm looking in. I'm a witness to history at this point, because, as you know, we've been in discussions for many, many, many years about this subject matter, and people all over the world are acting like they've just discovered it. And there's people now talking about, oh, I just discovered this the other day. That kind of social reaction is bound to take place. But it's important for us to recognize what really happened in the past and how it developed, because I think we're coming into a time in which we may actually have contact between species. I hope that I'm alive to actually eyewitness that day occurring.
1: I hope you are, too, because you deserve it, my friend. What got you involved in the first place with the reptoid subject? How'd you come into that?
6: Originally, I was just meeting people and hearing stories taking place. I just needed something as a break, and I went into talk to people who were listening to UFOs and everything. And I started noticing a pattern in which one or two of them would pull me aside and say something about a species that they didn't want to talk to anybody else about because it was so different. And I heard that enough from different groups that I started moving from one group to another, chasing down a pattern that I thought I was feeling and sensing. And it just developed more and more. And when I started discovering the work of paleontologist Dale Russell, who basically took the advanced dinosaur of named Troodon and advanced it morphologically through time, forward through time, to show that where it was physically headed, he arrived at this upright model that looked what you could describe as a reptilian humanoid. And he said that if they had not died out 65 million years ago, that eventually, if mammals didn't become what we were, that these beings may have evolved a humanoid shape as well, because the humanoid form may be something that's not so unusual in the universe.
1: Who coined the phrase reptoid? Did that come from you?
6: Yeah, I reptilian humanoid, it just kept, it was too long, dribbling off the tongue all the time. So just in short, I called them reptoids. It made sense, you know. But of course, over the years, you know, competitive researchers develop their own terminology and their own names for these beings. And of course, that's just no different than history. When you look back in history, all around the world, the cultures, ancient cultures, reported similar type of beings and recorded them in their own myths and their own legends. And they all had different names, you know, so it's just, again, one magnitude, the same measurement, you know.
1: Let's talk about the various hypotheses involved with this. Let's talk about terrestrial reptoid hypothesis. What does that mean, John?
6: It's basically talking about how we, in the past, we had stories in literature and in early filmmaking, in which really we were talking about the monsters all the time in ancient myth. They were talking about creatures coming up from underground. And it wasn't until really in the 1940s that, and Orson Welles, of course, launched it out previous to that. But the event that really changed everybody's heads and turned them around in towards outer space was, of course, the sightings that Kenneth Arnold had. And then everybody was looking upwards. And it was very difficult since that time to be able to get people to cast their eyes down towards the earth, because you might be imagining what's available out there, and scientists aren't going to tell you, even if they knew. But if you start looking on your own planet, to where we've only discovered about maybe 18% of life at this point, that, you know, that there's a lot of life out there we have not met. And I guarantee you there are some big, big surprises out there. And it just, if there are small pocket civilizations, perhaps, that have been ancient and have retreated under the earth during surface devastations in antiquity. So we have no idea really what's underneath the surface of the planet. And the government doesn't really want us to venture in there. So they want us to be disposable on the outside like a human shield.
1: Might this also tie into the hollow earth theory?
6: Yes and no. You know, there's a lot of people that believe that just like a geode can form, the earth would also maybe form also with a hollow interior. Even centrifuge would spin from an inner core, the heavier iron and atoms outwards. So you'd get a more dense crust forming, and the lighter density materials would be internal and subjected to great heat. And during the times of millions and millions of years of this happening, you know, these pocket little bubble packs and volcanoes and tunnels and systems have opened up all over the earth. 1/2000th of this earth's surface has an opening underground. And I think it was, remember years ago, we had, you had her talk on the air, the gal that was the caver down in Mexico, that went down there, and she went down like 2 or 3 rope steps, and she found, tracks underground that were reptilian, but the surprise was there was no sign of that dragging a tail. So the scientists had, that were underground there had thought that maybe this was a bipedal creature. So these are the kind of reports that scientists get that they just hold close to the chest, because once they start talking, it's not beneficial to them. Dale Russell came up with the dinosauroid thought experiment. You know, I was in conversations with him in the earliest development of my research, and he told me it was just not economically, economically sound to continue the line of research that I was in. And it was really because there's pressures to not go there from all directions. And when I was first looking into the reptilian thing, the most interesting thing I found was that I never seemed to find any kind of outside pressure until I started dealing with the fact that I was presenting them from a terrestrial point of view. Then all of a sudden, I started having people around me that were locked into certain security channels and stuff like that, that I had known through family contacts and stuff, just start backing away. And they didn't want anything to discuss, because it was a touchy subject. And you know, I can understand that. At one point, you know, I had death threats coming to me, and I had to go to the FBI down in Las Vegas about them, because they were coming over the internet, and I explained to them what was happening. Jeez. And it, you know, during the early research of that, it earned no respect, because their attitude with me was, what do you expect?
1: What kind of person would be making death threats to you? Some wacko?
6: Well, you know, some people who are religiously invested feel that this reptilian humanoid form has something to do with the devil or demons. You remember when disclosure discussion started talking about the alien, the four alien types, when the reptilian alien was brought up as one of the four types, immediately there were reactions in religious areas, and the whole subject matter was written off as demonic. And then I think that was from our vice president. So we have to be careful, because some people may give up reason when they're scared. And it's not, we understand demonic possessions can take place, but one of the most important things is we have a physical world. We need to determine what's going on to protect it, and who is it that we live with. And perhaps we need to get used to other creatures that have gained intelligence before we deserve the right to reach out and have contact with something that's off our planet. We don't know how they think.
1: Now, what would the interdimensional hypothesis consist of?
6: Tricky one. Okay, so when you look at the myths and you start gathering together with the research and you start thinking, what's the trail and where does it lead between all of it? It looks like maybe perhaps a long time ago there was, and I'm reaching out there. Okay. This is just, I'm just subjecting myself to imagining it, what it would be like. An alien species out there got into that was mainly reptilian humanoid, lived on the planet prior to human occupation or human evolution, where we reached the level that we have. And that something devastating happened, and that most of them died, thrusting their souls out of their body into another dimension nearby, which we call death. And it was overwhelmed with souls on that side, and they found it impossible to be able to physicalize themselves in our dimension again. And they were trapped out there. Some people believe this is where demons may come from. Mm-hmm. It's something that's trying to break through. And it's interesting. It's scary if you think of it that way. But I remember years ago, this was like 95, I was dating this gal and she had a friend, and her friend brought her boyfriend over and they had dinner with us. And the boyfriend, who we had known before, was very sad. And it turns out that his daughter had died, and we saw them maybe about 2 years later and we had dinner, and then he seemed fine. And we said, well, how did you recover so strong? How did you recover like that? And he goes, well, you know, my job is pruning garden in a churchyard. And he says, and I was thinking about my daughter. I was pruning these roses, and all of a sudden I found myself in another place. It was strange. It was a town's public square, a small village square, and there was a fountain, and I was sitting on the edge of the fountain, and my daughter was sitting with me, and everybody was dressed in robes, and they were walking about, and she's talking to me and asking me not to be sorrowful, because where everybody goes is so beautiful that that's why nobody really wants to come back. And she said she's very happy there, and she wanted him to rest his sorrow. And then as he was telling us over dinner, this event, he started looking strange. I said, well, what's wrong? And he goes, well, something really strange. Now, these people knew nothing about my interests. He said, when I was looking at her, her eyes had vertical slit pupils like a snake.
1: Oh, boy.
6: And he says, and then ever since that happened, he says, I was completely and totally at peace. Okay, this is the strength of a psycho-spiritual event that takes place, in which just the imagery overlay over a human form had somebody react so strongly that they pulled him out of a deep sorrow like that.
1: It didn't
6: and
1: scare
6: this
1: him,
6: person,
1: huh?
6: Of course, it didn't scare him at all. You know, so it's very interesting, because you have to wonder what's going on. And, you know, there is a deep part of the human brain that's we inherited from the reptiles before we were mammals. And that means there's some sort of a reach back in that genetic consciousness. And sometimes that can unveil itself before us. And some people believe these are physical encounters when they're actually projections from their own imagination. And they're very difficult to tell apart, because the people who have them in the dream state are very invested emotionally in the experience, just as what they are when they're physical. But it's very hard to determine which are real and which aren't, because we have been informed and we have looked at the reports that these beings have technology that enables them to change the density of their atomic form and move through solid matter. So you cannot hurt them. You cannot imprison them. You cannot do anything. And this is, of course, falls along with the reports, which I know you've heard about, people saying, well, I was horizontal and I saw the ceiling moving and I realized they were taking me out, but there was no stretcher, but we went through a wall. And then you've heard those stories yourself.
1: Yep.
6: So there's some sort of technology out there that enables an advanced civilization to change atomic matter so it doesn't have any weight. Well, we know that they're doing something strange with craft. So they probably experimented in all kinds of ways, including creating some sort of an exotic dolly or forklift that's made of electromagnetic energy. So it's very difficult to tell which of these reports are real and which aren't, especially now because there's been so much social contamination with people who are just writing books and making up stories that the real research starts fading out and getting washed away. And so it's right now it's an experience for all of us to sit back and see what the government's going to say next. Yeah, I'm concerned that, you know, the pro-military industrial congressional complex and science complex is going to look at this as an opportunity to maybe have some sort of a global conflict and out of it, you know, thin the crowd a little bit and make the shock and awe have us all think of a new world as well as a new world order. And I think we might just kind of be in, we might be the actors and the actresses, the unwilling and unknown actors and actresses in the whole game plan.
1: And of course, you got the title Crypto Hunter. How did that come about?
6: Only because I was trying to have everybody remember when I was talking, there was nobody talking about an advanced intelligent animal being civilization here. Everybody was talking about lost civilizations and stuff like that. The crypto was on because I was into cryptozoology. The crypto was the word meaning hidden. And that's why I not only study this subject matter, I'm holding on to secrets more scary, more dangerous than you can possibly imagine. This is pale in comparison, but this one is coming to life now before our very eyes.
1: When we come back, John, we'll talk more about your work as a crypto hunter right here on Coast to Coast AM.
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1: We'll take your calls next hour with John Rhodes as we talk about the Crypto Hunter, so make sure you're part of the program. Strange Universe is one of our television shows, and we invite you to watch it because there's some great episodes.
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4: Whether it's physical activity, obesity, diet, smoking, low on hormones, stress, sleep disorders, or your age can be supported by reducing inflammation and aiding the body to heal itself appropriately. 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
1: And welcome back to Coast. George Norrie with you, along with John Rhodes, the crypto hunter. John, can I assume you think most of these reptoids are terrestrial bound? Is that correct?
9: Well, I'm thinking that we're dealing with mostly an Earth species that either evolved here or some of them may have come from other planets, because it's not impossible to believe that reptilians could come from other planets, but it's improbable. The weight of it is more aiming in a terrestrial point of view, and I think this is why over the years we've been misdirected. It's a classic magician's trick, where they hold their hand in the air and they're getting everybody to look at it, and then the other hand is actually reaching in his back pocket, pulling the next trick out or putting the ping pong ball away or something. So it's when they get us to look always outside, and there's nobody that's going to be able to tell us what's going on, and we can't find out for ourselves, we're missing out on a great adventure, as well as a possibility that we should look to see what is here. Now, what if an alien species landed here 10,000 years ago? By now, they would call themselves Terrans. It doesn't mean that they were naturally Terran. It means that their population base may, or a group of them may have landed here or have come here, but they would perceive themselves that way. So we have to look at this with more gray instead of just black and white, the whole subject matter. And that's where we are now, is exploring the conversation, and the new terminology is coming up, and it's quite exciting. You know, when we realize that we've never been alone, you know, you look back at those ancient books, even like the Bible, talking about a serpent walking in upright in the Garden of Eden. And the older books do say that he had arms and legs of a man. We forget that. That was comfortably taken out of the work because it just didn't make sense, I guess, in the old days or even nowadays. But that's the way it was written. So something was communicating with us. The ancients used to say there was, after times of devastation, Madame Blavatsky and others have talked about the ancient scriptures talking about the sons of serpents coming down and becoming teachers to mankind after a civilization has been mostly destroyed. And this seems to be a cyclical thing. So it might be that we have small pocket populations come out from underground after big devastations, and they kind of say, hey, it's an open zoo out there. That's from their point of view. And they're saying, look, we can move these people around. We can befriend them. We can teach them some stuff. And then after a while, go back underground and then remain hidden. And it seems to be that's what the ancient stories kind of set the whole thing up with, you know, that we are on this planet. And at one time, somebody said the reptilian humanoids have to stay separate from us. And we were cast underground. I don't think you were, even though you, George, are somewhere deep underground.
1: Right.
9: But some of them were cast underground and to the endless tunnels that go around the planet. And at a certain time, there's some sort of super intelligence or super being or something that's supposed to come back. And only then are we supposed to have a reunion. But it looks like that time and that time for a reunion is actually getting closer and closer.
1: Describe, if you can, what this non-human intelligence could really look like. Kind of paint us a picture, John.
9: hominid, four limbs, like we have two arms, legs, two legs, a head, different than us because they, while we have flesh, they have scales and they retain a serpentine or reptilian physical characteristic, maybe 6.5 to 7.5 to 8 foot tall, a big chest, very wide chest, like 32 inch chest. They're very wide. Some of them, just maybe some of these people we've met have only encountered some like real big military types, but that's been reported. And they have, three fingers and one opposable thumb. They have scales all over themselves, but they have larger scales around their chest and the larger body parts, while around their eyes and nasal openings, they have very, very fine scales. And they have large almond-shaped eyes with vertical slit pupils, two slits for a nose, no discernible ear. Perhaps a large scale is covering it like it does some reptiles and fish. Reptiles. And then we also have the idea that when these guys are in front of you, It's a startling thing to see, because even though you may have heard about it or anything, coming face to face with one is a different thing altogether. And this form is what's being reported now. But when you look at it and then look back through history, it's all aligned. And either somebody's in some god's under some psychological warfare with us all, thinking that, you know, aliens exist and they don't, or something, or else God or the planet and nature and maybe some genetic, a little bit of a genetic experimentation by advanced beings have developed this planet filled with a variation of all kinds of humans. And I believe that each group may also have interactions with certain human groups. And they interact with them in medical ways and scientific ways without their knowledge. And this is probably all agreed upon with our government, only because our government knows that even if they said no, they're going to be doing it anyway. And I have no doubt that we have probably had covert missions in places like that, just like, or at least representation in their habitats as well, to see how their civilization is, because we're only seeing perhaps representation by scientists and military. We haven't seen their offspring. We haven't seen the females. We haven't seen what it's like for a family group to be together. But we can only imagine that they socialize and they have all these different ways of beings that have developed over thousands and thousands of years in the undisturbed underworld. And it's going to be very, very interesting to see how we're going to deal with that. I've often thought how first contact might, how do you desensitize a population to meeting reptilian beings? And I came up with the idea that maybe we need some sort of an AI goggles, like VR goggles, where we are actually seeing reptoids in their environment while they're seeing us in ours face to face. So it's almost like having a face to face encounter, and you have to get used to that, because a lot of people would have negative reactions. I mean, psychological reactions that turn into an emotional chaos upon seeing this. And I'm sure there's been some soldiers and some military that have had to go in and I'm sure there's a process of desensitization for them as well.
1: Why does it appear that they hide from us or we can't find them?
9: Well, maybe it's because maybe we need to turn that question around. Maybe it's like, what benefit is that for them to be found?
1: Probably not much, not on our end.
9: Not much. Look what we've done. Look what we are as a species. We won't even give family rights to animals like pets and stuff like that. And other, what we call undeveloped nations, they've said downright, you can't be cruel to an animal. It's no longer a bicycle or a possession. It's a family member. So if you're cruel to an animal, you better be ready to meet the judge.
1: How advanced, John, might they be?
9: Well, based on Moore's law, where, you know, progression doubles on itself like that at an alarming, at a recognizable rate, till it starts to peter out, you know, over a while, then, or so they think, then even 50 years would be developing technologies that would be hard for us to recognize. 50 years ago, could you say, show somebody a cell phone? They'd look, oh, that's like Star Trek. That's even, well, this was before Star Trek was made. So you can imagine if they're 100 years or even 500 years, based on Moore's law, how advanced are they? And did they have contact with other civilizations and do trade of technologies and stuff like that? That's what awaits us. This whole world could change like nobody can ever imagine. Everything has been carefully controlled. And it's to get us, I believe, to this state. Actually, I believe it was to get us to 2020.
1: Do they have craft?
9: That was a date. That was the date. Yes, they have craft, just like we do. But of course, you remember going from 80,000 feet to sea level in less than a second, that's like 50,000 miles an hour.
1: That's huge.
9: So a human body could not take that, especially coming to a dead stop. Just G-force itself would crush you. So either the craft are AI driven, or, I mean, like drones, or they've managed to, again, if they found a way of manipulating atomic density, then if they change their atomic density inside the craft and the craft with it, then that does away with a lot of different principles of physics that we think about, including inertia. And that's maybe how craft can come to a dead stop instead of having to slow down, or how it can take a corner. So, wow. You know, come on. In 1952, they flew over the White House. They couldn't be chased away. They were demonstrating air superiority over the White House. Just think about that for a minute. Okay? Unbelievable.
1: But you don't think.

0: just can't probably even perceive some of the sciences that they may be able to understand or even think or perceive.
1: Have they been around though since the beginning of our time?
0: They may have been around longer than us. Okay. There was a part of the myth story is that a long time ago, this was a dinosaur reptilian planet and right. evolved beings existed, and that something happened on Mars, and the beings on Mars were not exactly reptilian. They were more human. They were like the Mars man, the perfect symmetrical face, the blonde hair, the very Romanesque look. And these beings thought of themselves as perfect. And there was some sort of devastation that blew off the atmosphere of Mars and devastated it. And the ones that survived were living underground. And then they took to traveling to Earth for refuge. And that the beings, the reptoids on Earth said, "That's fine. You can be up here and we'll be separated, and that's that." But the Mars men came down here and they found these hominids, and they wanted to train them to be slaves because that's where they came from, but they couldn't bring their slaves with us. Most of their slaves were left off the spaceship when it left. So they got here and then they set up shop, and the two have been going at each other in a way for many, many years. And this is where you come up with this almost the myth of the symbolism like Joseph Campbell would say, the serpent and the bird myth. There's the dove and then there's the serpent. We even see that in the Bible, the dove of peace, the serpent, the deceiver. Mm-hmm. And we see in India, the Garuda bird, which is like the peacock, and then against the serpent, and they are enemies of each other. The peacock's very interesting in the fact that it expands its fan of wing feathers, and when it does, it looks like it has lots of eyeballs. What a good thing to scare a snake, since it has its own penetrating eyes, but I'm sure it's not going to put up with that. So you see all these myths, including, and what's happened is the bird myth turned into the eagle myth. And the dove of peace became the predatory eagle, and the Roman world and the took over our government. And that's where we get the eagle, because everything's presented under the eagle and only the one eye of the eagle. Very, very Egyptian. Osiris. And we see even the CIA has the eagle with only one eye, looking down. These are symbols that have penetrated our society and are used in order to manipulate us and for people to seek their identities on, no different than in ancient world they'd have dragons on their shields or on the bows of their ships.
1: We're going to come back in a moment with John Rhodes, the Crypto Hunter, and take your phone calls as we talk about cryptos, reptoids, and humanoids on Coast to Coast AM.
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workers positioned a loader bucket beneath the ledge, and Mike climbed aboard. After Mike the cat got dropped off at a local shelter, the family reunion took place a short time later. That'll do it for this hour. For Nicole Murray and Mike Gavin, I'm Gordon Deal. Thanks for listening to This Morning, America's First News.

0: Good morning. The votes are in after another primary election in America. This one in New Hampshire, where John Sununu wins the Republican Senate primary.
1: Reject the chaos in Washington. Give the Granite State a senator who'll put the people of New Hampshire first every single day.
0: He defeated former Massachusetts Senator Scott Brown. Congressman Chris Pappas wins the Democratic Senate primary, beating progressive Karishma Mansour. Meanwhile, incumbent Kelly Ayotte picks up a win in the Republican primary for governor. She seeks a second term and will face former state executive council member Cindy Warmington. A woman facing charges after a rollover crash in Manchester Monday night that has a one-year-old with serious injuries. In sports, the Red Sox and Angels tonight. Fisher Cats are home. Patriots in Seattle. I'm Jake Orwin.

0: morning. This is New Hampshire Today. I am Chris Ryan. Appreciate you joining us for the show. The results are in, and it was a really interesting nail biter in CD1 last night of the Democratic side, where the race was not called until 12:35 this morning, with Stephanie Shaheen prevailing over Mauro Sullivan with 37.3% of the vote to Sullivan's 35% of the vote, just a little over 1,500 votes separating those two. The other races were more convincing and decided much earlier. Let's get the latest on the Senate race from Fox's Ted Lidner.
1: In the GOP Senate race, Trump-endorsed former Senator John Sununu has defeated former Massachusetts Senator Scott Brown, this after Democrat Senator Gene Shaheen retired. Sununu spoke after the win Tuesday night at his watch party, saying that the race is not about the present, but instead about the future.
2: It's not about today or tomorrow or even next year. It's about the next 6 years. Where does the country go? And do we take it in a place that's right for the people of the state of New Hampshire?
1: The Democrat nomination won by Chris Pappas, who fended off a challenge from Democratic Socialist Karishma Manzoor. Pappas will face off against Sununu in a race that could help decide which party will control the Senate after November. Ted Lindner, Fox News.
0: So Sununu's victory was really, really significant in that he defeated Scott Brown by nearly 42%. Two former U.S. senators and Sununu winning in a convincing fashion. On the Democratic side, Chris Pappas was able to win in convincing fashion as well, nearly doubling up Karishma Manzoor with 65% to Manzoor's 32.8%. Yesterday at her watch party, Manzoor still would not commit fully to endorsing and supporting Chris Pappas. It seems that a holdout is funding for Israel and support for Israel. She wouldn't say that overtly, but that was my takeaway from her interview on WMUR. Looking at the congressional races, as we mentioned in CD1, it was a victory for Stephanie Shaheen, very, very narrow, 37.3%, 35% for Mauro Sullivan, and 21.9% for Carly Berriant. On the Republican side, a convincing victory for Anthony DiLorenzo, who nearly doubled up Holly Noveletsky, 51.6% for DiLorenzo, 26.3% for Noveletsky in that. And on the CD2 side of things, it was Lily Tong Williams coasting by 52% over Victor Orlando, and also Dan Nicholson defeating them handily. And same for Maggie Goodlander in her CD2 race as the sitting congresswoman. So the general election matchups are set. We're going to talk about that and analyze it in just a few moments with John Lappe, professor of political science at Plymouth State University. It's also a big night because football is back, and the Patriots, after losing the Super Bowl, will have a rematch with the team they lost to nearly 7 months after that game. This with Seattle raising the championship banner and all the celebration from their past victory, with the Patriots taking the field with Christian Gonzalez in the fold tonight after signing that record contract extension. However, they will not have Travion Henderson. He is officially out. The Patriots running back and dual threat along with Ramondre Stevenson had not practiced in several weeks, and the ankle injury will keep him out of the game. I'd have to talk with Ramondre Stevenson, who is going to be a huge key factor in tonight's game prior to the Patriots leaving for Seattle.
3: How excited to get things started? Obviously, everything's been circled on the calendar here for a while of Seattle, long OTAs, mini camp, training camp. How excited to get this going?
4: Very excited. Got a new group of guys, to go at war with on the offensive side of the ball, so I'm just excited about that. My first time in Seattle, too, so excited about that and just excited to get it rolling.
3: Do you feel like this is an offense that has grown in a pretty significant way since last season, and a lot of the areas that needed to be improved have been improved, particularly along the offensive line, receiving core? Like, it feels like this is kind of like a video game type of an offense. Like, you kind of created it as good as you possibly can for different schemes, different play types.
4: But ultimately it's still a new group. You know, we still got some of the same players and things like that, but ultimately it's a new group of guys. We need to, you know, build that confidence from week one and just keep it rolling.
3: How do you feel about yourself coming out of training camp? Because it feels like you looked in this training camp as good as you ever have. Do you feel that way? Do you feel as good as you have? Do you feel like this is kind of the best version of yourself coming into 2026?
4: Yeah, I appreciate that. And, yeah, I feel the most healthy I've been. And, yeah, just as a whole, just as a football player, yeah, I feel very good. Probably one of my best ones yet.
3: Final thing, Travion, how have you seen him grow, and how important is it for you to kind of help him in that area of getting better and better with each season, with each rep, with each game?
4: Yeah, he's grown in all aspects of the game, I think. And that year one to year two jump is, you know, is huge, and, you know, can make a difference on your career. So I think he knows that. And I think he's, you know, primed for, you know, to have a better season than last year and have a good year.
0: Ramondre Stevenson there, but Travion Henderson will not, in fact, play tonight for the Patriots in Seattle. Let's take a look at the defensive side of the ball. Kevin Byard, the third safety, one of the best defensive players in the National Football League last year with the Chicago Bears. Huge addition for the Patriots, and talked with him about opening night tonight as well.
3: How would you categorize what opening night is like for an NFL player? Where Josh McDaniels is talking about, no matter how much you do this, how many years you've been around, like, there's the anxiety to some extent, the jitters. Do you feel that as a player, and how do you go about kind of manifesting the best version of yourself in that situation?
5: Well, I think for me, opening day is more about trusting your preparation from the offseason up until now. You know, you have a lot of time to game plan because you got extra days and stuff like that. But essentially, you don't really know what this other team is going to run. You can watch all the film you want, but they can go out there and run a whole different game plan. So for me, it's just trusting your technique, your fundamentals, the small, minute things that you worked out throughout training camp. And then the rest of that is going out there playing fast and playing with great effort and playing with the identity of the team. I personally don't really get nervous anymore or have anxiety, because at the end of the day, I only can control what I can control, which is my effort and how I go out there and play. The results, I live with the results, whether good or bad. But I don't go into games feeling nervous anymore, because I understand that I can't really control the outcome or the results of the game. I can only control what I control, which is my effort. I know I'm going to go out there and play hard as I can. So that's kind of how I feel about it.
3: Is it difficult to know exactly, you know, what everything is going to look like for this group as well, given the fact that you have not had that time to play in a game setting where it's more like figuring out a way to win as opposed to having things kind of look in an ideal sense?
5: I mean, I wouldn't say it'd be difficult to know. I just think that based upon what we've done all training camp and obviously during the spring as well, you know, we've looked a certain type of way, and I think we want to go out there and try to establish our identity. Now, every single week is going to be different. We have certain keys and certain details of how we feel like we need to win this game against a particular team. So we're going to try to go accomplish that. And so I think every week could be different, what we're going to look like as far as schematic-wise. But I feel like as far as the players that we have, the personnel, what we're all good at, I expect that to shine through no matter who we play.
3: Appreciate it. Thank you.
5: Yeah, of course.
0: Patriots, Seahawks, tonight, 8:20 p.m. is the opening kickoff, with the game being on NBC this evening. Thanks so much for joining us. We'll go in-depth on last night's election results in New Hampshire with John Lappe, professor of political science at Plymouth State University, next. This is New Hampshire Today.
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15: New Hampshire's traffic and weather together.
16: While taking a look, everything looks clear, but if you do see a problem, let me know at 866-999-7200. Taking a look at the weather today, it's a cloudy start to the day with temperatures warming into the mid-70s this afternoon. It'll be breezy at times, but overall, pretty mild day. Tonight, cloudy skies, stick with the lows around upper 60. Other than that, if you see a problem, let me know, 866-999-7200.
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19: Chris Ryan, appreciate joining us for the show. Matchup set for the general election in November after yesterday's state primary in the Granite State. John Sununu and Chris Pappas in the U.S. Senate matchup. We'll see in CD1, Stephanie Shaheen versus Anthony DiLorenzo. And CD2, a rematch with Maggie Goodlander going up against Lily Tong Williams. And on the governor's side, things were pretty much unopposed for Kelly Ayotte and Cindy Warmington to face off in the general election in November. Joining us right now for some analysis on the HRCU, Your Neighbor Credit Union guest line, John Lappe, professor of political science at Plymouth State University. Good morning, John.
20: Good morning. How are you?
0: I am well. Appreciate you joining us for the show. We'll start off with the U.S. Senate matchup between John Sununu and Chris Pappas. We saw significant margins for both Pappas and Sununu. This after a UNH poll proved to be an outlier that had Krishna Manzer within shouting distance, sort of Chris Pappas. But Pappas ended up nearly doubling up Manzer with a significant victory in on the Democratic side in that Senate race. What stands out to you most about last night on the Senate side and also looking ahead to November?
20: Yeah, so certainly that UNH poll proved to be an outlier in terms of Pappas and Krishna Manzer. And to be fair, primaries are notoriously hard to poll. It was interesting to see that actually John Sununu outpaced Scott Brown by more than Pappas did Krishna Manzer. And I think that's because Manzer actually had something to run on. She was the progressive anti-establishment challenger, whereas for Scott Brown, you know, he could never really get much traction. You can't be the MAGA candidate when Donald Trump endorses John Sununu. You can't be the more experienced candidate when your opponent is also a former U.S. senator. So he really didn't have much to gain traction on John Sununu with. So in the end, you know, Pappas and Sununu, clearly anybody who's watched YouTube lately knows half the ads are their ads attacking each other. They clearly made the right call to figure, okay, the primary's in the bag. We can go ahead and move on to the general election, you know, even before the primary votes are counted. And, you know, looking forward to the general election, you know, it's going to be, this should be a fairly close race in this state. It always is in New Hampshire. You know, on Pappas's favor, you know, he's certainly a well-known figure. He's not some anonymous who needs to define who he is. And it should be a pro-democratic environment in this state. We've seen Democrats win federal office here, even when the situation has been bad for Democrats, and this should be a pretty favorable environment for the Democrats this year. But Sununu, obviously experienced, well-known, big name in the state. If anybody is going to be able to kind of counter gravity and manage to make this a pickup opportunity for the Republicans, it would be somebody like John Sununu, who knows the state very well and probably better able to disentangle himself from the national environment, given his name recognition and given that most of his political experience is from the you know, the pre-Trump era before all this hyper-polarization. If anybody can counter gravity, it's going to be him. And I expect Republicans to put a lot of money into this. You know, national Republicans put a lot of money into this race. If you're asking yourself, you know, do we spend hundreds of millions trying to rescue Ken Paxton down in Texas when we could spend, you know, far less than that and get more bang for your buck in New Hampshire when the reward either way is one Senate seat? I think they're going to put a lot of energy into this race.
0: I agree with that. I mean, the polling shows this in a low single-digit lead for Pappas on average at this point. And to me, this is a race where you could see success, and that is, you know, comparative to the other races across the country at this point in time. And your analysis is spot on, I think, in regard to, you know, why Scott Brown was unable to gain any traction and why Sununu could defy gravity to some extent in this general election matchup. Taking a look at CD1, we saw Anthony DiLorenzo with a ton of success. Trump endorsement in that race was for DiLorenzo, but both DiLorenzo and Sununu have stiff-armed that to some extent, and we'll see how that plays in the general election. But he nearly doubled up Holly Novoletsky, and on the Democratic side, it was a race that wasn't decided until 12:35 a.m. for the Associated Press, with a narrow victory for Stephanie Shaheen over Maura Sullivan. Your takeaways there?
20: Yeah, so DiLorenzo seems to have pulled away the last week or so of this race. If you're looking at the polling, all the polling beforehand, it was a huge number of undecided. And, you know, I think what happened there is what's pretty common in a lot of House elections. A lot of people just don't pay much close attention in the week leading up to the primary. They look stuff up as it approaches. And I think that's when a lot of people learned, oh, you know, Donald Trump endorsed Anthony DiLorenzo. I think that explains him pulling away in this race. And, you know, in CD1, on the Democratic side, you know, Shaheen and Maura Sullivan wasn't a huge policy difference between them. So no surprise it wound up being such a close race, you know, between the dynasty candidate and the and Maura Sullivan running for the anti-dynasty candidate. But clearly it was a strong majority there between the two more establishment candidates in Shaheen and Maura Sullivan against their more progressive challengers down the ballot. And, you know, I was looking forward to the general election in CE1. You know, it's a very pale blue district. It's, you know, not more of a toss-up district with a slight Democratic lean. So certainly winnable for Republicans. The question is going to be, is this an environment where, like, you know, same with Sununu, is DiLorenzo able, the kind of candidate who can defy gravity? You know, when the environment is going to, it looks like it's going to be a very pro-democratic environment. So, you know, I think Stephanie Shaheen definitely has the edge in this race, if based on nothing more than the fact that the environment looks to be fairly friendly to the Democrats.
0: It, to me, the CD1 Democratic race was really fascinating down the stretch, because about a month ago, you know, it felt like this was trending toward Maura Sullivan. And then the polls came out and showed her with a slight edge. And then, you know, Stephanie Shaheen really seemed to go to work at that point in time, where they started to position Shaheen to the left of Maura Sullivan, that Sullivan was the more of the moderate candidate. She wouldn't go all in on Medicare for all. Shaheen went all in on that. We saw the significant third-party negative ads go up against Maura Sullivan. And we saw the endorsements. Christian Uredia down the ballots dropped out and supported Stephanie Shaheen. Carol Shea Porter, same thing. And I think that this race really moved late. And so we talked about this being an anti-incumbent, anti-establishment election, which I feel that sentiment exists. But at the end of the day, it's awful tough to beat somebody with that type of name ID and gravitas based upon, you know, the past, but also what they could bring about in the future. And there's also an element to me that Maura Sullivan, both in campaign ads and also in, you know, time and debates, spent too much time telling folks that Stephanie Shaheen was, you know, Gene Shaheen's daughter. It's kind of like the Seth Moulton, Ed Markey thing, where, yes, we all know that Ed is 80 years of age. We know that Stephanie Shaheen is Gene Shaheen's daughter. And I thought there was a little bit too much of that. And I also think she woke them up to a large degree with the dynasty stuff. And, you know, saying that in the ad that Stephanie Shaheen was, you know, born on third base and thought she hit a triple.
20: Yeah, this is one of those things where, like we're saying with, you know, Ed Markey and Seth Moulton, it speaks for itself. Like, you can talk about it if it comes up, but there's no real need to draw attention to it. Everybody kind of already knows this. And the risk of going after it like that is you risk coming across looking, you know, as mean or rude if you address it too directly, even if it is a weakness for your opponent. And, okay, yeah, and it has establishment mood. Shaheen being from political dynasty could be a political weakness. But you got to be careful how you wind up exploiting that. Now, in the end, it was still a really close primary. So I think, you know, a lot of things could have changed the trajectory of this race. It wouldn't have changed much for Maura Sullivan to have wound up winning this primary. And in political science, we often think that, you know, campaigns actually have a fairly minimal effect on the outcome because it's mostly about the broader fundamentals that drive general election outcomes. And with a few exceptions, that's true. In primaries, campaigns matter a lot more because voters have much softer feelings when they could like multiple candidates from the same party. So I think this could be one where, you know, a few missteps by Maura Sullivan really could have cost her the primary.
0: Yeah, my belief is that campaigns do matter in that you have to align your messaging, your spending, and your philosophy with meeting the moment and where the electorate is at. So you're correct. The conditions define the moment, and the candidate has to meet the conditions in order to have success. As always, appreciate your time. We'll talk again soon.
20: Thank you. Have a good one.
0: John Lappe, professor of political science at Plymouth State University, joining us on the HRCU, Your Neighborhood Credit Union guest line. I am Chris Ryan. This is New Hampshire Today.
2: A socialist in New Hampshire will not go to the Senate. I'm Dave Anthony, Fox News. Unlike in Michigan and Florida, the socialist candidate in New Hampshire's Democratic primary lost big time. Congressman Chris Pappas defeated Karishma Mansour by more than 30 points.
21: Voters of New Hampshire have sent a clear message. They're fed up with what's happening in our politics, and they're ready for change.
2: Pappas will face a Republican former Senator John Sununu, who defeated another ex-GOP Senator Scott Brown in that primary. Sununu was backed by President Trump and is trying to win back the seat he lost to retiring Democratic Senator Jeanne Shaheen in 2008.
22: Meantime, President Trump heads to Texas to deliver the keynote address at the Republican midterm convention. The president's saying on Truth Social, the Republican National Convention in Dallas is really hot. Everybody wants to be there, but we're really asking only those candidates that are in tight races, a little up, a little down, or even to speak. We want to save the quote-unquote stage for them.
2: Fox's Madeline Rivera. The president will speak tonight and close out the convention tomorrow night after an address from Vice President Vance. Now, the president is escalating the trade fight with Canada after it retaliated to U.S. tariffs with new tariffs on American imports. Yesterday, there's a new plan to ban some Canadian goods, from dairy products to alcoholic drinks to motorcycles. Iran has targeted Americans again, launching missiles at U.S. bases in Jordan, but they were either intercepted or off track. No casualties reported.
23: It followed the U.S. military disabling five oil tankers, Iranian oil tankers. They had disabled 10 in the last week after the Iranians fired ballistic missiles for the second time in 2 days at a U.S. Navy vessel. The Navy vessel was able to maneuver and evade those missiles.
2: Fox's Jennifer Griffin at the gas pump today. 7 cents higher for AAA's national average for regular, now $4.22. 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
24: Good morning. Primary day. It's a wrap in New Hampshire. John Sununu wins the Republican Senate primary.
25: We can do better on the cost of living, as I've described, but we also need to shake up Washington with real reform.
24: He tapped former Massachusetts Senator Scott Brown Tuesday. Sununu takes on Congressman Chris Pappas, the winner of the Democratic Senate primary this fall. Meanwhile, incumbent Kelly Ayotte wins the Republican primary for governor. She'll face former state executive council member Cindy Warmington. Woman facing charges after a rollover crash in Manchester Monday night that has a one-year-old with serious injuries. Cops say 24-year-old Brianne Gonzalez was driving under the influence. The baby ejected from the car. Sports, Red Sox and Angels. Tonight, Fisher Cats are home. NFL regular season kicks off. Patriots are in Seattle. I'm Jay Corwin.
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5: New Hampshire's traffic and weather together.
16: Good morning. Taking a look at the roadways right now, just one thing to note, and that is stop and go traffic through Andover on I-93 southbound between exit 42 and 40. Other than that, if you see a problem, let us know at 866-999-7200. With your Manchester weather update, there's a cloudy start to the day. Temperatures warming into the mid-70s this afternoon. It'll be breezy at times, but overall a pretty mild day. Tonight, cloudy skies. Stick around with the lows in the upper 60s.
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0: morning. This is New Hampshire Today. I am Chris Ryan. Appreciate you joining us for the show. Of course, our top story, the election held yesterday in the Granite State, matchups now set for the general election with John Sununu and Chris Pappas battling for the U.S. Senate in CD1. It is going to be Stephanie Shaheen versus Anthony DiLorenzo in CD2. Maggie Goodlander and Lily Tong Williams, and for governor, Kelly Ayotte and Cindy Warmington. Much more on that coming up with Paul Steinhauser in just a little bit, as Steiny's actually going to join us from Dallas, Texas, where the GOP midterm convention is taking place. Joining us right now on the HRCU, Your Neighborhood Credit Union guest line, Jonathan Savage, Fox News Radio's foreign correspondent, joining us this morning from London. Good morning, Jonathan.
1: Hey, Chris. Good morning.
0: Appreciate joining us for the show. Let's start with Iran, as yesterday evening our time, hostilities increasing and really a significant escalation when it comes to Iran responding to economic sanctions by firing munitions and the United States responding.
1: Yeah, that is right. And we were talking yesterday about U.S. forces striking Iranian tankers after an Iranian attempted attack on American warships. Well, in total, the United States has sunk 5 Iranian tankers yesterday, sinking one of them. 4 are linked to Iran's Revolutionary Guard Corps, as well as another near Kharg Island. That is where Iran has its main oil terminal, just off the coast in the Persian Gulf. Now, what Iran has been doing since then has been launching missiles, we're told cluster munitions, at a U.S. base in Jordan. Now, most of those were shot down. 2 landed in unpopulated areas, and we could also tell you that all U.S. troops were accounted for, a U.S. official saying that Iran's response was ineffective in the face of integrated air and missile defense.
0: So what is going on, you know, right now when it comes to the traffic through the Strait of Hormuz? Is there an expectation that the military hostilities will continue? What's your sense?
1: There is an expectation that hostilities will continue so long as Iran continues to provoke the U.S. military by attacking ships or attacking commercial interests across the region. The Strait of Hormuz remains very, very low in terms of traffic. We're reading that 6 commodity vessels passed through on Tuesday. That's down the average over the last 10 days, which was about 12. So things are almost frozen there, given that about 125 to 140 large commercial vessels would pass through the day through the Strait of Hormuz in normal times. Things are very difficult there for the shipping industry, and we are seeing consequences on the global oil markets. Brent crude has now exceeded $100 a barrel. That's the international standard. The American standard, WTI crude, is up as well at $95 a barrel, and we are likely to see that reflected in prices we pay at the pumps.
0: Indeed. So a lot of the rhetoric here in Washington has been that this Iranian regime is kind of in their final throes, and that this is that we are having great success when it comes to the economic sanctions. The rhetoric coming from, you know, the administration or Republicans on Capitol Hill. Is that the sense here, or is this just kind of a continuation of a pattern we have seen now for many months, where there'll be a period of time where Iran will decide they're going to start firing on ships, then we respond, then there's calm, then they, you know, there's talks of a potential deal, and then the escalation continues. So is this different than that, or is it more of the same?
1: We're hearing the sentiment from Washington, yes, that the Iranian regime is in a certain amount of trouble, and we're hearing a similar sentiment from Israel and Prime Minister Benjamin Netanyahu saying that in the last few days. What we are not seeing is anything publicly coming out of Iran to that effect. We're not seeing a great deal of schism or open revolt within the regime or even from the people in the streets, because of course, the people on the streets revolted earlier this year, and they were crushed brutally by the security forces. We know that Iran's economy is in trouble. There is ongoing discussion about how long they can continue to go on in this manner without their main source of income. But that is speculation. It's not entirely clear how far Iran can take this. But the Iranians, their rhetoric is that they can outlast the U.S. on this one.
0: Jonathan, as always, appreciate your time and reporting. We'll talk soon.
1: Thank you.
0: Fox News Radio's foreign correspondent Jonathan Savage joining us this morning from London. Up next, Paul Steinhauser, Fox News national political reporter, is at the GOP midterm convention in Dallas, Texas, and will join us next. 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
2: Trump is slamming Michigan's Democratic nominee for U.S. Senate. In a speech in Las Vegas Wednesday, Trump claimed Abdul El-Sayed hates Jewish people and hates Israel.
3: Abdul El-Sayed, lovely gentleman. He's a man of hate. And now he's going around saying, no, I love everybody. He doesn't love everybody.
2: He went on to predict that El-Sayed will lose the November election. The progressive Democrat defeated establishment-backed Congresswoman Haley Stevens in Tuesday's closely watched contest. In the midterms, El-Sayed will face Republican Mike Rogers, who has Trump's backing. Primary contests are being held in Tennessee on Thursday. The main event is the Republican primary for governor, where Senator Marsha Blackburn, Congressman John Rose, and State Representative Monty Fritz are running to replace term-limited Republican Governor Bill Lee. And Acting Attorney General Todd Blanche won't have Republican Senator Susan Collins' vote when his nomination heads to the Senate floor. She says she reviewed his qualifications and concluded his actions have further eroded the Justice Department's independence. That's politics. I'm Mark Mayfield.
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13: New Hampshire's traffic and weather together.
14: Taking a look at the roadways, just two things to note, and that is slow traffic in Methuen on I-93 southbound between exit 45 and 33. And in Haverhill, there's been an accident reported causing stop and go traffic. That's on route 495 southbound between exit 109 and route 125. Other than that, if you see a problem, let us know at 866-999-7200. That's the New Hampshire Day traffic tip line. Taking a look at your Manchester weather report, it is a cloudy start to the day with temperatures warming into the mid-70s this afternoon. It'll be breezy at times, but overall a pretty mild day. Tonight, cloudy skies, stick around lows with the upper in the 60s. Other than that...
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0: Sox lost last night, home to the Angels. Rubber match this evening at Fenway Park, 6:45, first pitch there. But what everybody's going to be focused on in New England tonight, Patriots. Curtain goes up on the New England Patriots 2026 season. They're in Seattle to take on the Seahawks. We'll go in-depth on that coming up in the 7 o'clock hour. Also joining us at 7:20 this morning, Stephanie Shaheen will be joining us on very little sleep after her race called at 12:35 in the morning. She defeats Morris Sullivan by just around 2% in a razor-thin CD1 matchup on the Democratic side. Joining us right now on the HRCU Your Neighbor Credit Union guest line, Paul Steinhauser, Fox News national political reporter, who joins us this morning from Dallas, Texas, where the GOP midterm convention will begin today. Good morning, Steiny.
16: Hey, good morning. And yeah, that they have a little competition, right? Because you got that Super Bowl rematch that a lot of Americans will be tuning into tonight, and another NFL game as well on Thursday night, which is the second and concluding night here in Dallas for this first ever historic GOP midterm convention. The whole idea down here, Chris, is to basically motivate MAGA voters who don't often go to the ballot when the president is not on the line, and he's not on the ballot in the midterm. So the whole idea here is to showcase the president. They call it a Trump-a-palooza, and showcase what he's done over the last year and a half during his second administration. Also to paint a big contrast. Another big part of this convention, the themes here will be painting the contrast between what they call common sense Republican agenda and, you know, the far left Democrats. They're going to try to paint all Democrats as far left socialists. So those will be some of the themes here over these next two nights. We'll see if they're successful. The Republicans, as we all know, are facing a very rough political climate as they try to hold on to their slim House and Senate majorities. As you said, the big news last night, the real close race in New Hampshire with Stephanie Shaheen narrowly edging Morris Sullivan in that crowded field. In the Senate races, wasn't even close on either side. It's game on now between Chris Pappas and John E. Sununu for a crucial Senate seat, a race that could decide whether the Democrats win back the Senate or not.
0: Yes, you are correct in that both Sununu and Pappas won by significant margins last night. Chris Pappas nearly doubling up Karishma Mansour, 65% of the vote to 32.8% of the vote. And John Sununu romping Scott Brown, 68.5% to 26.7%. A couple themes off of that, though, that I wanted to get to. Folks casting Democratic ballots in much higher numbers than Republican ballots in this primary. Does that mean anything?
16: We've seen that not just here in New Hampshire, but in a lot of places across the country. Especially, they were making a big deal of that in Michigan as well, another crucial battleground state, another state where the Democrats are trying to hang on to a Senate seat, just like New Hampshire. Yeah, Democrats are energized. Public opinion polls show that as well. They're more energized than Republicans heading into the midterms, and we're seeing it in the results of these primaries, that more ballots are being cast on the Democrat side than on the Republican side. So, yes, for sure, that's something we've seen, not just in New Hampshire, but across the country. Pappas last night in his victory speech making the pitch for Karishma Mansour supporters, because that one primary got pretty testy near the end, and also for disaffected Scott Brown supporters as well, as he tries to kind of form this big tent going into the midterms general election.
17: Yeah, that was my second point, and that Karishma Mansour got 45,479 votes last night in the primary, 32.8% of the vote, and she will not commit to endorsing Chris Pappas. First, in your interview that you did with her over the weekend, and also even with WMUR last night, she said that her and Pappas talked and to keep the contents of that conversation private, but it seemed that she wanted him to make certain concessions when it comes to support for Israel, and that that was what she wanted in order to earn her support. So he is making the pitch to her supporters, but will Mansour in fact endorse Pappas?
16: Yeah, and will she be at that unity breakfast at both parties post-primary? We'll see. Listen, at the end of the day, though, I think a lot of Democrats, whether they were Mansour supporters or not, are going to look, and Pappas has said, the common enemy here is the Republicans, is Donald Trump.

0: On September 12th, the Monster Energy SMX World Championship Playoffs race into Columbus for the first time ever.
1: This is it. 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
2: 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Also on the card is former WWE champion Jake Hager and the debut of former UFC heavyweight Chris Barnett. 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
3: Escalating the trade war with Canada. I'm Dave Anthony, Fox News, and it's not just tariffs this time. The president is writing a ban on some imports in 3 weeks.
4: The president has issued a series of executive orders banning Canadian alcoholic beverages, some dairy goods, and motorbikes. President Trump responding to Canada's retaliatory tariffs, saying Ottawa was discriminating against American products. The Canadian government's called the bans unjustified, warning of the impact on workers, families, and businesses.
3: Fox's Jonathan Sachs. But Iran's targeted Americans again, launching missiles at U.S. bases in Jordan, but they were either shot down or missed after the U.S. military blew up five Iranian oil tankers following another failed Iran attempt to attack an American warship. Secretary of State Marco Rubio says,
5: for every time they do that or try to do that, they're going to lose tankers.
3: Oil prices are up another 2%, and gas has really been pumped up 7 cents today, putting AAA's national average for regular at $4.22 per gallon. Diesel also rose to a new all-time high of $5.94. And that's an issue for Republicans holding a midterm convention 8 weeks before the elections in Dallas tonight and tomorrow. Fox's Evan Brown is there.
6: The cost of living may just be what President Trump and Republicans will need to tackle at this first ever midterm RNC. The local Republicans already have been.
7: What can I control at the local level is our property tax rates. So that's what we've been working on, is making sure we lower that.
6: David Pfaff is on the city council in Irving, Texas, outside Dallas. He met up with the Irving Republican Club Tuesday. He'd advised the president to keep affordability in mind.
7: They need to have the same message. What are we doing? That's going to affect your pocketbook at the end of the day.
3: President Trump will address the convention both nights. A Republican, he backed one in New Hampshire in a Senate primary.
8: Give the Granite State a senator who'll put the people of New Hampshire first.
3: Former Senator John Sununu trying to win that seat back beat Republican Scott Brown in the primary. He'll face Chris Pappas in November. 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
12: Good morning. The votes are in after another primary election in America. This one in New Hampshire, where John Sununu wins the Republican Senate primary.
8: Reject the chaos in Washington. Give the Granite State a senator who'll put the people of New Hampshire first every single day.
12: He defeated former Massachusetts Senator Scott Brown. Congressman Chris Pappas wins the Democratic Senate primary, beating progressive Karishma Manzoor. Meanwhile, incumbent Kelly Ayotte picks up a win in the Republican primary for governor. She seeks a second term and will face former state executive council member Cindy Warmington. A woman facing charges after a rollover crash in Manchester Monday night that has a 1-year-old with serious injuries. In sports, the Red Sox and Angels tonight. Fisher.

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1: Good morning. This is New Hampshire Today. I am Chris Ryan. Appreciate you joining us for the show. Big election night results as Chris Pappas and John Sununu will face off the U.S. Senate matchup in CD1. It is Stephanie Shaheen versus Anthony DiLorenzo, CD2. Maggie Goodlander and Lily Tong Williams, Kelly Ayotte and Cindy Warmington, both on the ballot in the general election. We'll discuss that. Plus, the Patriots begin their season tonight in Seattle. Stephanie Shaheen and Anthony DiLorenzo join us this hour. This is New Hampshire Today.
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0: New Hampshire's traffic and weather together.
9: Good morning. Looking at the roadways right now, a few things to note. Starting off in Methuen, you're going to hit the brakes on I-93 southbound between exit 45 and 43. Moving over to Haverhill, there's been an accident reported in the breakdown lane on route 495 southbound right after exit 109, causing a bit of traffic there. Also in Haverhill, slow traffic on route 495 southbound between exit 108 and 106. Other than that, if you see a problem, let me know at 866-999-7200. Looking at the Manchester weather this morning, it is a cloudy start to the day with temperatures warming into the mid-70s this afternoon. It'll be breezy at times, but overall, a pretty mild day. Tonight, cloudy skies. Stick around the low to upper 60s. That's your weather report.
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1: And early this morning, as well as the CD1 Democratic race went into the morning hours, with Stephanie Shaheen defeating Maura Sullivan by just a little over 2%. In that race, she'll face Anthony DiLorenzo, who nearly doubled up Holly Novoletsky on the Republican side. Of course, the marquee matchup, U.S. Senate race, with Chris Pappas and John E. Sununu. Pappas defeating Karishma Manzer 65% to 32.8%, and John E. Sununu defeating Scott Brown 68.5% to 26.7% in the race for Senate. In the second congressional district on the Republican side, a easy win for Willie Tong Williams, as well as Maggie Goodlander, and Kelly Ayotte and Cindy Warmington were pretty much unopposed. So those are the matchups for the general election coming up in just a little bit here on the program. We're going to be joined by Stephanie Shaheen, winner in CD1 on the Democratic side, and also Anthony DiLorenzo, Republican winner, on the and he will face Shaheen coming up in the midterm, in the midterm election in November. So that coming up for you in just a little bit. Patriots tonight out in Seattle to take on the Seahawks to begin the season. Christian Gonzalez will be in the fold for the Patriots after signing that contract extension. And he will be playing for the Patriots after he was kind of leery about whether he would play or not. But he is going to be in there tonight for the Pats against the Seahawks. 8:20 tonight is the kickoff, and that'll be on NBC. Proud of the Patriots leaving for Seattle. Opportunity to catch up with some of the players. I'm going to start with Patriots linebacker Robert Spillane, key figure, captain for this team, and pretty much all the Pats ready to go for this game tonight, outside of Travion Henderson, who will not play. Christian Barmore will, but Henderson will not play Patriots running back. Here's Spillane.
11: Just how excited to get things started here. We've been waiting for the Seattle game. Everybody's waiting for the Seattle game for a while. How excited to kind of see it finally close?
12: Oh, this is what we work for all year long. Since we left the Super Bowl, we've been working for this moment, knowing that it was going to be fast approaching us. And I'm just so excited to see everyone's really work come to fruition here on Wednesday.
11: A lot of great teams will talk about how you have to suffer that loss in order to win. What did you learn about yourself, and do you feel as this group, about this group, that'll make this team better moving forward after that loss? Obviously, there's some different personnel, but the core of this team is really very much still intact.
12: Yeah, I mean, everyone's going to learn something individually different from that moment. I know I learned, don't take anything for granted. Treat every day like it's your last. Go out there, enjoy the moment, pour into this game, and it's going to get back to you. And I'm just really excited of all the work we've done in OTAs in the summer and here in training camp. And I know we're ready to go out there and put our performance on display.
11: In what ways do you feel like this defense is better?
12: We're on year two of a system. We understand each other. We communicate better. We know what to expect. And I'm just really excited to see us take that year two jump.
11: What are the biggest things that stand out about Seattle's offense and things that you remember from the game, things that you've seen and anticipate with them coming into this contest?
12: Yeah, obviously they have a new running back. They have a new offensive coordinator. A lot of the other pieces remain the same. They're going to want to run the ball. They're going to want to stay on their schedule. We got to get them to second and third and long and play from that style of football.
11: Darian Price, a Notre Dame guy, maybe scout him a little bit with Raritan, but a big physical back. What stands out? And is there anything to playing a guy and seeing how he, how he runs, how difficult or easy it is to bring him down, that's different than watching it on film?
12: Yeah, obviously, anytime you play somebody in person, it's going to be a little bit different in film, but he's an exciting young player for them. He has great speed to the edge. And we got to do a great job playing great team defense, edge wall swarm to stop the run like we always do.
1: We appreciate you.
12: Thank you. Thanks. Have a good one.
1: That is Patriots middle linebacker Robert Spillane. A new look for this Patriots offense in several key areas, including at fullback, where Reggie Gilliam came over after spending his whole career with the Buffalo Bills. An opportunity to talk with him about tonight's opening night in Seattle.
13: So it's kind of split on what, you know, guys, coaches are saying about the kind of the butterflies you get for opening day. Where are you on that? Like, is there something different about opening day?
14: I get butterflies every game, so yeah. I'm nervous going into every game, of course, until you get that first initial contact. Like, you got a little bit of a jitter to you, and then it's like, okay, Russ is knocked off, let's go. But, yeah.
13: So what do you anticipate this being like? First game as a Patriot, the environment there, is this going to be a little bit more than usual?
14: Couldn't tell you until I got there, but I've played in Seattle before. I know the environment. It's loud. The fans get chirpy, and there's this one guy that comes out of that's like right above the away team tunnel that knows everything about you and your family and mentions it to you as you come out. But of course, playing for a new team, first time in my career, I've changed teams. So yeah, there's definitely going to be some butterflies.
13: How do you deal with that? When do you like when you get chirped by fans? Do you like when you get chirped by their players? Like, and how do you kind of use it to motivate or put yourself in the best space to have success?
14: I'm so focused and locked in on my job that I just kind of brush it off the shoulder. Even when it's other players that I'm going up against and they're saying stuff, I just kind of look at them and laugh, because like, I don't have any space for that in my mind to have any type of thought that go any other direction than my job. Like, I'm so focused on what I got to do to make sure, one, I help the team win, and two, it looks great on tape. So
13: you're going to get this question a lot this year. You know, you've obviously played with one of the best, if not the best, in Josh Allen. There's been comparisons made between him and Drake. What do you see as similar, dissimilar between, you know, those two? What do you like about Drake?
14: I don't like to compare guys. I mean, they're in two completely different places in their careers. Like you said, Josh is one of the best, and I think Drake's right there with him, because Drake has come in and impressed me from the get-go, from being a young quarterback. What is he, 24? I don't even know how old he is, but he acts like a true vet, and he takes charge, and he takes blame if we have a bad day, even though it's not even always his fault. He's like, he just comes out and says, hey guys, I got to be better. Like, he knows that we all look to him to lead us, even though he's so young.
13: What does that mean, you know, when the quarterback, even if they are young, they're the leader of the offense, right? When they take accountability, how does that hit everybody else? Like, as you mentioned, like, he takes accountability even when things aren't necessarily his fault, or he puts blame on his shoulders. How does that affect a group?
14: I think overall, even the vets and the younger guys, because the vets, you know, you kind of just like, well, I'll get that next time, or like, I know what to do. It's just that was a bad rep or anything. It makes you take an inward look at yourself and be like, okay, if this young quarterback can do it, and, you know, say Mo for whatever is 13 years in, why can't he be like, okay, that wasn't a good rep. Like, I got to come better. I got to be better than that. And everybody in between, whether you're second year, third year, fourth year, you know, Drake's the guy.
1: That is Patriots fullback Reggie Gilliam, one of many Patriots who'll be debuting with the team tonight as they engage in a Super Bowl rematch. I guess it's not the Super Bowl, but it's a matchup between the Seahawks and the Patriots to open the NFL season tonight in Seattle. 8:20 is the kickoff on that. We'll have a complete analysis tomorrow on the program of the Patriots game this evening against the Seahawks. I am Chris Ryan. This is New Hampshire Today.
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0: New Hampshire's traffic and weather together.
9: Good morning. Taking a look at the roadways, a few things to note right now. Starting off in Methuen, you're going to hit the brakes on I-93 southbound between exit 45 and 43. In Haverhill, there's slow traffic due to an accident on Route 495 southbound between exit 109 and 106. Other than that, if you see a problem, let me know at 866-999-7200. That's the New Hampshire Today traffic tip line. Here's your weather report. It is a cloudy start to the day with temperatures warming to the mid-70s this afternoon. It'll be breezy at times, but overall a pretty mild day. Tonight, cloudy skies. Stick around with the lows in the upper 60s. That's it for your traffic and weather.
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1: Good morning. This is New Hampshire Today. I am Chris Ryan. Appreciate you joining us for the show. It was a late night / early morning for folks following the congressional primary in CD1 on the Democratic side, as Stephanie Shaheen edged out Morris Sullivan. 37.3% to 35% is where things sit right now. 91% of the votes counted. So a 1,500 vote victory for Stephanie Shaheen in CD1. She joins us right now on the HRCU, Your Neighbor Credit Union guest line. Good morning, Stephanie.
18: Good morning, Chris. Terrific to be with you.
1: Appreciate you joining us for the show. Congratulations on your win last night. Take me through that as, you know, we're watching the results come in. It's close throughout the course of the evening. What were the emotions like?
18: Oh, well, as you can imagine, it was thrilling and nerve-wracking all at the same time. I mean, we were expecting a very close race. We were expecting a really late night, and that's what happened. But we were very encouraged by the numbers, the results as they were coming in, and very excited when we saw numbers come in from Durham, which was one of the last big vote counts to come in late last night, and very enthusiastic and excited about the results.
1: It felt like this campaign over the last several weeks, you know, really changed, and a lot of it seemed, you know, strategic on your part. Some significant late endorsements, a full embrace of Medicare for all, and also some significant pushback when it came to your opponent in Morris Sullivan. Take me through kind of the last couple of weeks and how you saw this race change, because it did feel, you know, with the public polling and just kind of general sentiment, that she was slightly ahead going down the stretch.
18: Well, you know, our campaign was always by and for the people of New Hampshire, and I think that coalition just got bigger as we got closer to Election Day. So I was incredibly grateful to Congresswoman Carol Shea Porter for her endorsement, to Senator Hassan for her endorsement, and to Christian Arrudia, who ultimately made the decision to drop out of the race and support my candidacy. And we campaigned together in the last couple of days. But I really think that is a testament to the broader coalition we were building with firefighters, teachers, state employees, electrical workers, Teamsters, you know, a reflection of the goal we always put forward, which is that our campaign was going to put New Hampshire first and be of, by, and for the people of New Hampshire.
1: It felt, you know, as well that some of the comments, the ads that Morris Sullivan put out there kind of fired up the Shaheen folks as well, whether it was, you know, people that have supported your family's political runs in the past, your mother's political runs in the past, folks that, you know, were watching this and were engaged. It felt like the dynasty stuff, and your mother mentioned that at the Labor Day breakfast. Your husband mentioned it last night as well at your victory speech. Did Morris Sullivan kind of poke the bear a little bit?
18: Well, you know, what I was commenting to someone earlier about, and I think this really speaks to what's at stake in this election. When you have, you know, the kind of corruption that's happening in the White House, and you have ICE agents ripping people off the streets and terrorizing communities, and you have people who can't afford health care, you know, the fact that my last name became such, you know, a centerpiece, I think is a challenge. And we were always trying to stay focused on the issues that matter to voters. And I think that's a testament to how we were able to pull this out last night. You know, people, even yesterday, I was at the polls in Merrimack, and a woman had just gotten out of the hospital, and she came to the polling place to vote. And she was in tears with me talking about how difficult it has been relative to her challenges with healthcare and the healthcare her son needs. So, you know, these are issues that families are facing every day, and that's what we tried to stay focused on.
1: The flip side of that is kind of, you look at the where things sit across the country, and you're able to, you know, defy the political gravity, and in large part because obviously you're a different person. You haven't been in office, you know, at the congressional level or the Senate level before. But there's been this feeling that this, and I agree with it, that this is an anti-incumbent, anti-establishment election. And going into the general, it's going to be a lot of the same thing. Obviously, Anthony DiLorenzo is going to say, you know, I'm a businessman, an outsider, and Stephanie Shaheen offers more of the same. How have you been able to, in this primary and potentially moving forward, kind of defy the political gravity?
18: Well, let's just be clear with, you know, Anthony DiLorenzo. He is a rubber stamp for Donald Trump. He's been endorsed by Donald Trump. He's been endorsed by the National Republican Congressional Campaign Committee and Mike Johnson. So he will absolutely positively be more of the same. In our case, no, in my case, it's been my name on the ballot from day one. We've said we're going to work tirelessly to earn every vote. We've been working hard to do that, focused on the issues that matter most to people here. And we're going to keep doing that because I think ultimately that's what's at stake. We have to win a majority in the House so we can bring relief and change that people desperately need.
1: That is Stephanie Shaheen joining us on the HRCU, Your Neighbor Credit Union guest line. Winner last night in the 1st Congressional District Democratic primary, narrowly defeating Moore Sullivan. When you look at the general election dynamics and the economy, I think, is going to largely be a focus here, the Iran war, and that will continue to, you know, to be a major issue. Do you see this race being more about, you know, local issues, or do you think that this race is going to be defined largely by external issues and public sentiment when all voters get involved about the direction that this administration has taken us in?
18: Well, you know, when you can't afford groceries and gas prices are higher than they've ever been. This past Labor Day, they were the highest they'd ever been. That's what people are thinking about. They want an end to this war. They want prices to come down. They want to be able to afford health care. That's what I've been hearing everywhere we've been for the last 16 months. And I don't think that is, you know, that's not specific to any one party. And that's what generally people are feeling. They can't afford housing and childcare and gas prices and healthcare. And that's what I believe this race is going to be about, along with bringing an end to the war and being laser focused on holding Donald Trump accountable for his corruption.
1: Do you feel that the upcoming 2 years with a potential Democratic majority in the House and the Senate will produce any positive change in those areas? I mean, we've seen President Trump obviously, you know, work on a bipartisan basis to some extent on the housing bill. We have seen, you know, a willingness at times to listen to the opposite side. Do you think that if there is a significant victory for Democrats in November, that he will be compelled to work with folks on Capitol Hill to achieve the things that voters want?
18: Well, look, I think when we win a majority in the House, we're going to be able to do things like pull back these tariffs. We're going to be able to hold him to account for the war in Iran and the money that's, you know, being spent for that war. We're going to be able to put forward healthcare about, you know, what he's willing to do or not. But I think having that majority is going to make the difference, because if we had that majority, we wouldn't have tariffs right now. We wouldn't still be in this war, and we'd be able to be advancing things like health care.
1: Stephanie, congratulations on your victory last night. Looking forward to talking again soon. And again, congrats.
18: Thank you so much for having me this morning, Chris. Have a great day.
1: You as well. Stephanie Shaheen joining us on the HRCU, Your Neighbor Credit Union guest line. Up next, her Republican challenger in the general election, Anthony DiLorenzo, who defeated Holly Novoletsky last night in the CD1 Republican primary. This is New Hampshire Today.
19: Escalating the trade war with Canada.
20: I'm Dave Anthony, Fox News, and it's not just tariffs this time. The president is writing a ban on some imports in 3 weeks.
21: The president has issued a series of executive orders banning Canadian alcoholic beverages, some dairy goods, and motorbikes. President Trump responding to Canada's retaliatory tariffs, saying Ottawa was discriminating against American products. The Canadian government's called the bans unjustified, warning of the impact on workers, families, and businesses.
20: Fox's Jonathan Savage. Iran has targeted Americans again, launching missiles at U.S. bases in Jordan, but they were either shot down or missed after the U.S. military blew up 5 Iranian oil tankers following another veiled Iran attempt to attack an American warship. Secretary of State Marco Rubio says,
22: for every time they do that or try to do that, they're going to lose tankers.
20: Oil prices are up another 2%, and gas has really been pumped up 7 cents today, putting AAA's national average for regular at $4.22 per gallon. Diesel also rose to a new all-time high of $5.94. And that's an issue for Republicans holding a midterm convention 8 weeks before the elections in Dallas tonight and tomorrow. Fox's Evan Brown is there.
23: The cost of living may just be what President Trump and Republicans will need to tackle at this first ever midterm RNC. The local Republicans already have been.
24: What can I control at the local level is our property tax rates. So that's what we've been working on, is making sure we live. That.
23: David Pfaff is on the city council in Irving, Texas, outside Dallas. He met up with the Irving Republican Club Tuesday. He'd advised the president to keep affordability in mind.
24: They need to have the same message. What are we doing? That's going to affect your pocketbook at the end of the day.
20: Now, President Trump will address the convention both nights. A Republican, he backed one in New Hampshire in a Senate primary.
25: Give the Granite State a senator who'll put the
7: people of New Hampshire first.
20: Former Senator John Sununu trying to win that seat back beat Republican Scott Brown in the primary. He'll face Chris Pappas in November. America's listening to...
0: 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Now...
11: Good morning. Primary day. It's a wrap in New Hampshire. John Sununu wins the Republican Senate primary.
7: We can do better on the cost of living, as I've described, but we also need to shake up Washington with real reform.
11: He tapped former Massachusetts Senator Scott Brown Tuesday. Sununu takes on Congressman Chris Pappas, the winner of the Democratic Senate primary this fall. Meanwhile, incumbent Kelly Ayotte wins the Republican primary for governor. She'll face former state executive council member Cindy Warmington. Woman facing charges after a rollover crash in Manchester Monday night that has a one-year-old with serious injuries. Cops say 24-year-old Brianne Gonzalez was driving under the influence. The baby ejected from the car. Sports, Red Sox and Angels. Tonight, Fisher Cats are home. NFL regular season kicks off. Patriots are in Seattle. I'm Jay Corwin.
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0: Hampshire's traffic and weather together.

0: at the roadways, just a few things to note. Starting off in Methuen, slow traffic on I-93 southbound between exit 45 and 43. Moving over to Haverhill, slow traffic on Route 495 southbound between exit 109 and 106. Other than that, if you see a problem, let us know at 866-999-7200. That's the New Hampshire Today traffic tip line. Taking a look at your weather report, it is a cloudy start to the day with temperatures warming into the mid-70s this afternoon. It'll be breezy at times, but overall a pretty mild day. Tonight, cloudy skies and temperatures stick in the lower 60s. That's it for your traffic and weather report.
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2: Washington, appreciate you joining us for the show. This hour of the program presented by New England College at NEC. .edu. Last night, the election results came in, and we had to wait a while for the winner to be announced in CD1 on the Democratic side. We just heard from Stephanie Shaheen a few moments ago as she narrowly defeated Morris Sullivan, 37.3% to 35%. Carly Barriant with a strong showing as well. She had 21.9%. On the Republican side, it was a little bit of a different story as Anthony DiLorenzo was announced the winner pretty much right as all polls closed across the Granite State at 8 p.m. as he doubled up Holly Novoletsky, close to doubling up, 51.6% to 26.3% to win the Republican nomination in CD1. Senate's race will be Chris Pappas versus John Sununu, and in CD2, Maggie Goodlander against Lily Tong Williams. Once again, the governor's race pretty much set with not any meaningful opposition for Kelly Ayotte or Cindy Warmington. Joining us right now on the HRCU, your neighbor credit union guest on, is the winner of the Republican nomination in CD1, Anthony DiLorenzo. Good morning, Anthony.
3: Good morning, Chris. How are you?
2: I am well. Anthony, joining us on the HRCU, your neighbor credit union guest on. First off, kind of take me through yesterday. You had a good feeling going into things. So what was yesterday like for you, the first day on the ballot?
3: It was surreal. I've never run for political office. As you know, I'm a business person, and it was great. I appreciate all the support we got from Granite Staters and the many people that supported the campaign. It was a group effort, but as you know, we prevailed.
2: When it comes to the whys of your success yesterday, what stands out? Because both you and Holly Novoletsky, you know, similar business backgrounds, both running your own businesses, similar on the issues. You had obviously President Trump's endorsement she had run in the past. What do you see as the reasoning why you won?
3: I think people recognize the difference in our background. I dropped out of college. I worked hard, saved up $7,000 and started a business and was able to grow that business into multiple businesses in several states, creating over 1,000 jobs. And I think that resonates with people. Somebody from the working class that's done it the old fashioned way, achieved the American dream through hard work.
2: When we look ahead to the general election now, what do you see in your matchup with Stephanie Shaheen? What are the key points of distinction that you're going to focus on?
3: My resume and her lack of a resume. I mean, Granite State voters are very smart. They're educated, and they recognize the fact that this race is about somebody with privilege versus somebody that has worked very hard to be successful and give back to the community. And, you know, you hear a lot about the issues from both sides, but the bottom line is I have the business experience to fix the affordability issues facing our state and country. And I've shown that over the last 35 years in the private sector by creating businesses, creating jobs, and giving back to my community in multiple different ways.
2: So more Sullivan focused, in my view, a significant portion of her, you know, ad time and debate time on the fact that Stephanie Shaheen is, from, as she described it, from a political, you know, dynasty and the privilege side of things. And Shaheen was able to kind of defy political gravity in what is, in my view, an anti-establishment, anti-insider type of environment. So why will you be able to have more success with that argument, where Maura Sullivan also said the same thing? You know, she grew up in a, you know, working class background, worked her way through, you know, and was able to work her way up in life, join the Marines, all that. Why are you going to have success with that where Sullivan didn't?
3: Yeah, I think Maura defined the race very well. You know, her comment about Stephanie is she was born on third base and claimed she hit a triple. I think that says it all. It's common knowledge in New Hampshire that Stephanie hasn't accomplished a whole lot, and I think that will show up at the polls.
2: Obviously, the flip side is that this is a race where the political dynamics are very much against Republicans in New Hampshire and, you know, across the country as well. You look at the economic numbers, particularly when it comes to energy costs, gas, diesel prices going to hit an all-time high of $6 a gallon in the next couple of days. The Iran war is unpopular, and you have, you know, the endorsement of President Trump. She noted earlier that she believes you'll be a rubber stamp for President Trump and not create any real change in Congress. What do you say to that?
3: That's absolutely not true. I'm doing this for one reason, and that's because I love our state, I care about our country, and I want to work hard for Granite Staters as I've worked hard my entire life. The economy is the big issue, and the people of New Hampshire have the opportunity to elect a business person that has created over 1,000 jobs and put that knowledge and experience to work to benefit the people of New Hampshire. And that's what I intend to do. And again, the voters here are educated, and I think they will recognize that. I talked to two people at the polls very early yesterday complaining about the president. And I asked them point blank, what issue do you disagree with the president on? And they both sort of stared at me for a minute, and they both came to the same conclusion. It was his approach. And I said to one of the people who knows me very well, I said, you've known me for a long time. You know my approach is very different than the president's. But on the issues of domestic energy production, lower taxes, smaller government, most people agree with that that strategy, America First agenda.
2: I saw one of those exchanges. I believe it was the former Portsmouth mayor. And it was a really interesting exchange and back and forth between the two of you. And so we've talked a lot about what a potential, you know, Democratic-led House and Senate will look like with President Trump in the White House. And to me, there's going to be a lot of investigations. There's going to be a lot of subpoenas. And there's not going to be a lot accomplished that is going to help the American people. That's the potential that exists there. On the Republican side, we haven't talked about this as much. And let's say that it's the reverse, that Republicans control the House and the Senate or one of those bodies. What will it look like? What will the final 2 years of President Trump's term look like? Because obviously he's had a chance to accomplish a lot of the things that we're talking about in regard to the economy, but they haven't happened. And, you know, he made big promises when it comes to a new golden era, a new golden age, and making, you know, middle class folks wealthy and all that. So what would those 2 years look like if you're in Congress and Republicans control one or both the Senate or the House?
3: Yes. So I think you're right. I think if the Democrats get a hold of Congress, a majority, you will see a lot of frivolous prosecutions or investigations, and that doesn't benefit the people of New Hampshire. What I intend to do when I get to Congress is bring a pipeline from Pennsylvania to lower our energy costs. That will have a significant impact on our economy. I intend to create jobs in New Hampshire. I intend to work with our governor and our legislature to fix the housing crisis in New Hampshire. And healthcare, you know, Stephanie talks about healthcare a lot. What she doesn't tell you is that this problem was created by the Democrats when they, our entire federal delegation voted for the Unaffordable Care Act. It literally doubled our healthcare costs overnight. And the first thing we have to do is reform that piece of legislation, bringing more transparency and competition to the healthcare industry, get rid of special interests and their influence on the legislators, and pass a healthcare reform that benefits the people of the United States. And that's what I intend to do.
2: She also pivoted to a Medicare for all stance as well. And when folks look at the healthcare affordability issue, to me, it's if not the biggest, it is right up there with many of the other affordability issues, but is largely under discussed. And people are getting desperate on that, and you know, maybe willing to support a Medicare for all type approach when they weren't in the past, just because of how much costs have risen and the overwhelming burden of having, you know, catastrophic or severe illness and the cost effects and emotional effects on families on Medicare for all. Why is that a bad approach in your view?
3: I mean, I think it was Margaret Thatcher that said socialism is great till the money runs out. We have a $7 trillion budget right now. We have a $3 trillion annual deficit. We have a national debt approaching $40 trillion, and the Democrats want to keep spending more money. The solution to the problem is providing opportunity for the American people so they can go out and do what I did. Work hard, get a good job, raise a family, buy a house, and live a fruitful, productive, prosperous life. And that's what I intend to offer people. If we keep spending more money than we take in, we are going to be in serious trouble in this country. It is not too late. I'm a fiscal responsible person, and that has helped me in the business world immensely. If I had operated like the federal government does, I'd be in the unemployment line right now, not running for Congress.
2: As always, appreciate your time. Look forward to talking again soon.
3: Thanks, Chris.
2: Anthony DiLorenzo joining us on the HRCU, your neighborhood credit union guest line. Winner in CD1 last night on the Republican side, and he will face Stephanie Shaheen in the general election. I am Chris Ryan. This is New Hampshire Today.
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14: New Hampshire's traffic and weather together.
0: Good morning. Taking a look at the roadways right now. Some things to note. Slow traffic in Bedford on Everett Turnpike southbound between Bedford Tolls and Bedford Road. Also slow traffic in Haverhill on Route 495 southbound between exit 108 and 106. And last thing is slow traffic in Andover on Route 495 southbound between exit 99 and 97. Here's your Manchester forecast. We are starting off cloudy this morning, but we will warm up nicely to the mid-70s this afternoon. It'll be a little breezy tonight, but we'll stay mostly cloudy with temperatures dropping into the upper 60s. That's the latest for your traffic and weather report.
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2: Why?
19: So, a couple things. On the crude side of things, clear escalation yesterday on both sides. The U.S. Taking out five tankers that were Iranian near Karg Island, which is their main export facility. This after Iran had fired missiles at several U.S. warships over the previous day. Iran then responded by launching a barrage of somewhere between 20 and 30 ballistic missiles at a U.S. base in Jordan. And so you got tensions continuing to ratchet up there, which is pushing up crude. Again, not really a good thing to see. But the other piece is the one that we've been talking about for a while, which is that the refined product side of things continues to get tighter and tighter. Overnight, gas prices rising 7 cents to 422 nationally, diesel up another 4 cents to 594. And in pre-market, diesel futures up 17 cents. So there's a pretty good chance we're going to take out $6 a gallon on diesel nationwide for the first time ever. And quite honestly, the longer this goes on, the more likely those scenarios where diesel hits $7, $8, $9 a gallon become. If we're still here with this being the status quo a month from now, it becomes increasingly

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1: Iran warns of a dangerous escalation. I'm Dave Anthony, Fox News, putting out a statement condemning the latest U.S. military strikes.
2: After the five Iranian tankers were destroyed, Iran tried again, this time to try to hit U.S. forces in Jordan. They launched a ballistic missile attack. Jordan says 18 of those missiles were intercepted. Two of the missiles fell harmlessly in an unpopulated area.
1: That's Fox's Steve Harrigan in Tel Aviv. Oil prices up again today, and so is what we were paying at the gas pump. Up 7 cents this morning. AAA's national average for regular $4.22 per gallon. Diesel hit a new record high today of $5.94. As President Trump intensifies the trade war with Canada beyond tariffs. After Canada put fees on U.S. imports in retaliation, he posted on Truth Social,
3: "From now on, no reciprocity. No access."
1: Fox's Peter Ducey at the White House reports starting September 29th.
3: These Canadian products are just banned, cannot be shipped to the United States. It is some alcoholic beverages, some dairy products, and some large motorcycles.
1: The president may talk about that tonight in Texas when he addresses the first ever Republican midterm convention 8 weeks before the elections.
4: A chance for candidates, mainly for House and Senate, to get up and make big speeches. Many of those candidates, first-timers and incumbents, are in tight races with Democrats, and those races will determine control of the Congress.
1: Fox's Evan Brown in Dallas. A Trump-backed Republican won a Senate primary in New Hampshire. John Sununu.
5: We focused on the issues important to voters across New Hampshire. Right? Economy, jobs.
1: Sununu, a former senator trying to win that seat back in New Hampshire, beat another ex-GOP Senator Scott Brown. Sununu will face Democrat Chris Pappas.
6: This is one of the biggest matchups that could determine control of the chamber in November. Congressman Chris Pappas was able to fend off a challenge from Democratic Socialist Karishma Mansour. He won by a pretty big gap, clinching about 65% of the vote.
1: That's Madeline Rivera. 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
10: Good morning. The votes are in after another primary election in America, this one in New Hampshire, where John Sununu wins the Republican Senate primary.
5: Reject the chaos in Washington. Give the Granite State a senator who'll put the people of New Hampshire first every single day.
10: He defeated former Massachusetts Senator Scott Brown. Congressman Chris Pappas wins the Democratic Senate primary, beating progressive Karishma Mansour. Meanwhile, incumbent Kelly Ayotte picks up a win in the Republican primary for governor. She seeks a second term and will face former state executive council member Cindy Warmington. A woman facing charges after a rollover crash in Manchester Monday night that has a one-year-old with serious injuries. In sports, the Red Sox and Angels tonight. Fisher Cats are home. Patriots in Seattle. I'm Jake Orwin.

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1: Ryan, we're about 12 hours away for the Patriots season kicking off in Seattle against

0: roadways right now, there are some things to be aware of, starting off with slow traffic in Bedford. That's on Everett Turnpike southbound between Bedford Tolls and Bedford Road. Moving over to Haverhill, you're going to hit the brakes on Route 495 southbound between exit 108 and 106. And then in Andover, slow traffic on Route 495 southbound between exit 99 and 97. Other than that, if you see a problem, let us know at 866-999-7200. That's the New Hampshire Today traffic tip line. And looking at your Manchester weather report, it is a cloudy start to the day with temperatures warming into the mid-70s this afternoon. It'll be breezy at times, but overall a pretty mild day. Tonight, cloudy skies stick around with the lows and the temperatures in the upper 60s.
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2: This hour, Scott Spradling still to come on last night's election results across the Granite State. But excited to have with us right now on the HRC, Your Neighbor Credit Union guest line, Dean Spiliotis, New Hampshire's political Zen master, as we break down last night's results and look ahead to the general election. Good morning, Dean.
3: Hey, good morning, Chris.
2: Appreciate joining us for the show. Big ticket item, the U.S. Senate matchup between John Sununu and Chris Pappas, which was set up after convincing victories by Pappas and Sununu last night. We'll start on the Democratic side, where Krishna Manzer will end up with just south of 35%, it appears, and Pappas 65% of the vote. Manzer, both in an interview with Paul Steinhauser over the weekend and last night on WMUR, would not fully commit to endorsing Chris Pappas, wanting to keep the contents of their conversation private, but it appears she wants to see Pappas make some concessions when it comes to his support for Israel. Is this a potential problem for Pappas, the fact that Manzer is not completely on board, or given the economic dynamics, the feelings about Trump and the incumbent party, will Democrats in this state be able to overcome a potential issue with Manzer not supporting Pappas?
3: It'll be interesting to see how it plays out. And I think if she's interested in a future run for office, it would probably be good for her politically to unite behind the party. But that'll be her choice. It's not clear to me that she has that much leverage politically to really pin Pappas down. It could make it a little bit uncomfortable, I suppose. But I don't anticipate it being a huge problem. Given the size of the victory, I don't think, there was, you and I have talked about how in recent days there was this, as a result of that UNH poll, there were all these stories about, is Chris Pappas in trouble in the primary? And this didn't, if this had been a close race, 5 points, even 8 points, maybe, but, he beat her by 30 plus points. So I don't think she has all that much leverage, to be honest.
2: When it comes to the general election matchup between Sununu and Pappas, and you look and Sununu was able to have a ton of success against Scott Brown in the Republican primary, he was able to play and to tact to the center and to be independent from President Trump, despite being endorsed by President Trump. When you look at the key dynamics of this race between Sununu and Pappas, what do you see? And at the end of the day, given the economic conditions that we were just talking about with Chuck Zada, gas at $4.22 a gallon, now up 7 cents, diesel prices approaching $6, which is a record high, and the correlation between the increase in those costs and how that's going to play at the grocery store and with retail, Are the dynamics of this individual matchup between Pappas and Sununu going to play out in any significant way, or are the conditions, the economic conditions, potentially going to be too much for Sununu to overcome?
3: Yeah. I mean, I still believe that the underlying structural variables in this race, the fact that President Trump has very low approval rating, as low as 35% in some polls, the issues with the economy, the issues with Iran, the fact that it's a midterm election in which almost always the presidential party loses seats. So all the structural variables still favor Pappas, which is why most of the handicappers have this as lean Democratic. I mean, there may be one or two that have a toss-up, but most of them still give Pappas a slight edge. I think they believe it's going to be a close race. And Sununu is going to do what you have to do in this circumstance, which is try to make it about New Hampshire. I saw some of his victory speech last night where he talked about, you know, being a reformer. And he didn't really mention Trump or either party. He just talked about reforming various aspects of Congress. So I think he's going to continue to keep Trump at arm's length. I think the administration expects him to do that. But Democrats are going to hang Trump all over him. I mean, that's what you do in a midterm.
2: So how do you deal with with that, where you have these two competing elements where you need President Trump's supporters to come out and vote for you? That's the reason behind, you know, the midterm convention, which is taking place in Dallas, is to try to create some energy among the base and to lay out the accomplishments in order to do so, and also to, you know, put Democrats front and center as being a reason to go out and vote in a negative sense. But how do you do those two things at once, where it feels like Sununu may need to kind of create even more distance between himself and Trump, and when opportunities present themselves to knock Trump to do that, but he also needs the Trump base to come out, which again creates this kind of dichotomy, which is problematic for Sununu.
3: Yeah, I mean, my guess is he's going to, you know, I don't expect him to invite Trump in to campaign with him. But on the other hand, I think he's going to try to keep Trump voters tied in by doing what he's often done in the past. If you remember back when he was a senator, the first time is focus on kind of sort of conservative economic messages, tax cuts, things like that, you know, in sort of a specific vision of how you build the economy. And that's going to be kind of his entry to sort of stay connected, I think, to Trump world, talking about all of the tax cuts, as I've heard him do before. And so it's going to be a very delicate dance for him. You know, as we've said before, Trump will give him some leeway because of the nature of the demographics up here. But he's going to have to be careful, because if Republicans turn away from the race because they're unmotivated, that's going to be a problem for him.
2: Yeah, I think that to get to the point where he is at, where it is a very close race between him and Chris Pappas, shows his strength as a candidate and how his messaging has played and how the ads have resonated. And he has gotten to a point where he is kind of defying political gravity at this point in time. The question, though, is in this environment, can he get over the top and defeat Chris Pappas? And how do you go about doing that while distancing yourself from President Trump and also embracing President Trump's supporters? It's going to be a challenge. There's no question about it.
3: But absolutely. And both Sununu and Pappas have an ability to pull in crossover voters, independent voters, ticket voters. They both do well in that environment. So my guess is Sununu is going to, you know, try to portray Pappas as a sort of radical left-wing politician, which, as we know, is kind of a hard thing to pin on Pappas. He's been good at sort of shaking that off in the past, but that's likely what they're going to do anyway.
2: Which is also why he can't really, and Pappas's challenge is he can't really give in to anything that Karishma Manzur wants, because he can't tact further to the left and make that case. So it's going to be Pappas, and is he denouncing the DSA? Is he secretly, you know, a DSA admirer, that type of stuff? And the direction the country would go in. That's how he's going to try to engage the Trump base. Yep. It's not going to be on tax cuts or anything of that nature. It's going to be more that Pappas is problematic, and here's why. And that's got to be his biggest pitch overall, is that he has to make that Pappas into a worse case scenario than electing somebody as the same party as the president. As always, appreciate your time. We'll talk soon.
3: Yeah. Okay, Chris, thanks.
2: Dean Spiliotis, New Hampshire's political Zen master, joining us on the HRCU, your neighborhood credit union guest on. Up next, we'll talk Pats with Mike Cronin, WMUR sports director. This is New Hampshire Today.
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13: New Hampshire's traffic and weather together.
0: Good morning. Taking a look at the roadways right now, some things to be aware of. Stop and go traffic in Lawrence on Route 495 southbound between exit 100 and 97. Slow traffic through Bedford on Everett Turnpike southbound between Bedford Road and Bedford Tolls. And also slow traffic in Haverhill on Route 495 southbound between exit 108 and 106. Other than that, if you see a problem, let us know at 866-999-7200. That's the New Hampshire Today traffic tip line. And here is a look at your Manchester weather report. A cloudy start to the day with temperatures warming into the mid-70s this afternoon. It'll be breezy at times, but overall a pretty mild day. Tonight, cloudy skies, sticking with the lows in the upper 60s. That's it for traffic and weather.
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2: And Chris Ryan, appreciate you joining us for the show. We are about 12 hours away from Patriots football as the Patriots kick off their season out in Seattle against the Seahawks. Mike Cronin in a moment. But first, I talked to one of the Patriots defensive leaders and standout players, Milton Williams, prior to the team leaving for Seattle. Here's that.
15: So obviously the Super Bowl is the Super Bowl, but is there an element, you know, of revenge? Maybe that's a bit of a strong of a word, but one little bit of a payback on this group that kind of plays, you're smiling a little bit, that kind of plays in a game like this, particularly for you guy, a guy like you that likes to draw, you know, motivation from things like that type of a loss.
16: Yeah, I wouldn't say revenge because, you know, it's a new year, but it is the last team that we played last year and we didn't get it done. So we got an opportunity, you know, to go out. Show what we've been working on, show what type of defense, you know, we can beat in a team that we want to be. And it couldn't be a better opponent than to go against the Super Bowl champs.
15: How much better do you think this defense is? And you guys were really, really good last year. How much better do you think this defense is, and how good a job did the organization do in attacking some of the weaknesses potentially of this group?
16: I think we're gonna be pretty good, but it depends on what we put on tape. I can't say how good we're gonna be right now. We got to go out there and show what we can do and put it on tape for everybody to see.
15: As you prep for them, how much do you take in terms of what they put on tape in the Super Bowl last year? Or do you expect with a new offensive coordinator, obviously Jadarian Price coming in, looks like a really good one at the running back spot. Do you see them being different than last year in any substantive way?
16: You never know. You never know. But they do have a new offensive coordinator, so I'm pretty sure. I think he's the only new coach on their whole staff. So I'm pretty sure they're going to do a lot of the things they did last year, but have some wrinkles here and there. But we don't know. We got to go out there and line up and be in our gap where we're supposed to be. And it really don't matter what they run. If we do what we're supposed to do, it won't matter.
15: Well, how much do you think the environment is going to fuel you as well? I mean, they're going to raise the banner. There's going to be a celebration. There's going to be all that. And you, there you are on their field. How much do you think that's going to play? Do you like being there for that? Do you not like being there for that? How do you look at it?
16: I like going into, you know, tough environments or environments when people say they are tough and the fans loud. I just like being in that environment, just hearing the fans, even though if they're not cheering for me, it's still just good to hear. You know, definitely going to be motivated to go out there, start the season off right. Like I said, we didn't finish it off how we wanted to last year. But we got opportunity to start off on the right foot of a long journey ahead. So, you know, we're going to try to do that.
2: One of my favorite interviews, period. Milton Williams right there. Joining us right now on the HRC, Your Neighbor Credit Union guest line, Mike Cronin, WMUR Sports Director. Good morning, Mike.
17: Good morning, Chris. Milton Williams, so great. He's just such a real and authentic guy.
2: Right.
17: Great player. Yeah, just awesome stuff.
2: That's
17: there.
2: What we look for, right? In great interviews, Mike, is guys that are candid, open, and honest. And Milton Williams gives you that. So let's take a look at the matchup tonight. We've obviously been waiting for this for a very long period of time. The good news to the Patriots, Christian Gonzalez signing that contract extension. He will be in the lineup for the New England Patriots. Travion Henderson will not be. What's your sense about how tonight looks for the Patriots?
17: It's always hard, Chris. The first game of the season, as you're trying to, I always give teams leeway the first 3 or 4 weeks of the season as they're trying to figure out their identity and whatnot. And the good thing is, it's Josh McDaniels is back, Mike Vrabel is back, so they have a bit of a runway to work with. But obviously, there's some new players on this team and new stars on this team between AJ Brown, Romeo Doubs. They added to the offensive line, got some new guys on defense. So I'm not sure. You look at the Seahawks, they're basically the same team that they were in the Super Bowl, mm-hmm. but they do have a new offensive coordinator. So maybe there'll be some, they got to build up there on offense as they implement their new system. But, in terms of picking an opponent tonight, I do like the Seahawks, Chris, just on their home field, raising a banner. We saw that there was a sizable gap between the Patriots and the Seahawks in the Super Bowl. I do think the Patriots have closed that gap with the additions that they made in the offseason. But, the first game of the year, I'm not sure the Patriots team we see tonight is the Patriots team that we see at the end of the season. I do think it's going to take a little bit of time for them to ramp up. So I think we'll see some flashes tonight from the Patriots, and I'm excited to see how this new offense will look. But look, we haven't seen this unit work together because they didn't play in the preseason. Neither did the Seahawks, but we haven't seen this yet, so it's hard to know completely what to expect from the Pats tonight.
2: Yeah, I'll put it, pretty much in the same terms. I'm not expecting the Patriots to go into Seattle and win tonight. I'm not expecting that. I want to get a sense for what this looks like and whether or not they've been able to close the gap with Seattle. And I feel that it's very difficult even for, the players or the coaches to know exactly what tonight is going to look like. And very often opening night is sloppy. There's some mistakes. There's some penalties. And can you kind of figure out a way to win a game in Seattle? If they do that, that's obviously an exceptional start to the season. But I'm going into tonight and I'm not expecting the Patriots to win. It's more about the curtain going up and what does this look like? Is the offensive line more of a cohesive unit than it was last year? And let's be honest, the offensive line during the course of the regular season was pretty good. It was in the postseason, particularly with Campbell's injury at left tackle, where things went south. But I'm looking at the offensive line. I'm looking at Draymond Jones on the edge, replacing Kalavon Chaisson. And those types of things. What's the AJ Brown and Drake May connection? The results aside, that's what I'm looking for tonight.
17: Yeah, absolutely. And I'm interested too to see the matchup again between Christian Gonzalez and Jackson Smith
2: yes.
17: and Jigba. That is one of my favorite storylines heading in tonight, especially that we have this contract drama behind us now, because in the Super Bowl, that was obviously one of the real bright spots for the Patriots. He essentially took Smith and Jigba out of the Super Bowl. So what's that going to look like now? And then on the other side of things, Devin Witherspoon, two of the best corners in the league, got their big paydays this off season. So there's kind of a lot of juice from that angle as well. I think it's going to be exciting to see kind of some of these storylines play out. But it's always hard because I try not to overreact from one game, especially week one of the regular season. As you said, these first games of the season are traditionally sloppy. So whether they win or lose, I'm going to try not to overreact either way on it. I just think this spot, this moment is tough for teams to go into the opposing team's building on the opening night when they're raising the banner and win a game on the road. I think this is just a top spot for the Patriots on opening night, and they've lost four straight to Seattle. So certainly they'd like to get one back. And it's this would not be revenge because it's hard to avenge a Super Bowl loss in week one of the regular season. But at the very least, the Patriots have the ability to spoil the party for the Seahawks tonight. I just think that it's too tall of a task on week one. But it's. Again, with the offense of the Seahawks, Kenneth Walker was tremendous in that Super Bowl, but Sam Darnold still does not scare me. The mm-hmm. fact that he won the Super Bowl, they were obviously the better team in February, but I think there's some opportunity there to frustrate Sam Darnold. And I think the way that the Patriots are going to win a lot of these games this year is they're just going to outscore the opponent because their offense mm-hmm. on paper should be a lot better. So, you know, it's if this turns into a shootout, then I do like the Patriots.
2: Yeah, we'll see. Christian Gonzalez may have been the best player in the Super Bowl last year, period. Not just on the Patriots side, as he had a dominant performance in that game. And one of the big reasons I'm sure that he has earned this this payday that he's receiving from the Patriots. Mike, as always, appreciate your time. We'll talk soon.
17: All right, Chris. Have a great day.
2: Mike Cronin, WMER Sports Director, joining us on the HRCU, Your Neighborhood Credit Union guest on. I want to let folks know we're going to be doing our Monday morning quarterback special Patriots coverage this year throughout the course of the season. After each Patriots game, we'll bring you in-depth analysis and interviews, taking a look and doing a deep dive inside the Patriots with our coverage. And it's presented by Northeast Delta Dental. I am Chris Ryan. Up next, more on the upcoming general election, midterm taking place November the 3rd, and who's going to be facing off in that midterm, we learned last night in the New Hampshire state primary. This is New Hampshire Today.
18: Iran warns of a dangerous escalation. I'm Dave Anthony, Fox News, putting out a statement condemning the latest U.S. military strikes.
19: After the five Iranian tankers were destroyed, Iran tried again, this time to try to hit U.S. forces in Jordan. They launched a ballistic missile attack. Jordan says 18 of those missiles were intercepted. Two of the missiles fell harmlessly in an unpopulated area.
18: That's Fox's Steve Harrigan in Tel Aviv. Oil prices up again today, and so is what we were paying at the gas pump. Up 7 cents this morning. AAA's national average for regular $4.22 per gallon. Diesel hit a new record high today of $5.94 as President Trump intensifies the trade war with Canada beyond tariffs. After Canada put fees on U.S. imports in retaliation, he posted on Truth Social,
20: "From now on, no reciprocity, no access."
18: Fox's Peter Ducey at the White House reports starting September 29th.
20: These Canadian products are just banned, cannot be shipped to the United States. It is some alcoholic beverages, some dairy products, and some large motorcycles.
18: The president may talk about that tonight in Texas when he addresses the first ever Republican midterm convention 8 weeks before the elections.
21: A chance for candidates mainly for House and Senate to get up and make big speeches. Many of those candidates, first-timers and incumbents, are in tight races with Democrats, and those races will determine control of the Congress.
18: Fox's Evan Brown in Dallas. A Trump-backed Republican won a Senate primary in New Hampshire. John Sununu.
22: We focused on the issues important to voters across New Hampshire, right? Economy, jobs.
18: Sununu, a former senator trying to win that seat back in New Hampshire, beat another ex-GOP Senator Scott Brown. Sununu will face Democrat Chris Pappas.
23: This is one of the biggest matchups that could determine control of the chamber in November. Congressman Chris Pappas was able to fend off a challenge from Democratic Socialist Karishma Mansour. He won by a pretty big gap, clinching about 65% of the vote.
18: That's Madeline Rivera. 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
25: Good morning. Primary day. It's a wrap in New Hampshire. John Sununu wins the Republican Senate primary.
22: We can do better on the cost of living, as I've described, but we also need to shake up Washington with real reform.
25: He tapped former Massachusetts Senator Scott Brown Tuesday. Sununu takes on Congressman Chris Pappas, the winner of the Democratic Senate primary this fall. Meanwhile, incumbent Kelly Ayotte wins the Republican primary for governor. She'll face former state executive council member Cindy Warmington. Woman facing charges after a rollover crash in Manchester Monday night that has a one-year-old with serious injuries. Cops say 24-year-old Brianne Gonzalez was driving under the influence. The baby ejected from the car. Sports, Red Sox and Angels. Tonight, Fisher Cats are home. NFL regular season kicks off. Patriots are in Seattle. I'm Jay Corwin.
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9: New Hampshire's traffic and weather together.
0: A few things to be aware of right now on your current commute. Starting off in Bedford, you're going to hit the brakes on Everett Turnpike southbound between Bedford Tolls and Bedford Road. Moving over to Andover, we're looking at slow traffic on I-93 southbound between exit 42 and 40. And also slow traffic in Andover on Route 495 southbound between exit 99 and 97. Other than that, if you see a problem, let us know at 866-999-7200. That's the New Hampshire Today traffic tip line from the ExtraGen Temporal Scanner Weather Desk. Here is your weather report. It's a cloudy start to the day this morning with temperatures warming into the mid-70s this afternoon. It'll be breezy at times, but overall a pretty mild day. Tonight, cloudy skies. Stick around with lows in the upper 60s. That's it for your traffic and weather report.
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2: Good morning. This is New Hampshire Today. I am Chris Ryan. I appreciate you joining us for the show.
27: That voters in New Hampshire are not happy with the job of the president. On the flip side, there's going to be a ton of money coming in from both campaigns and from outside campaigns. And I believe that Sununu will attempt to essentially parse through Pappas's voting record and look for weaknesses that tie him to decisions that voters would not like, especially about the economy. So I think those are the major factors going in, but there's a lot of money that's going to be poured into this race and a lot of attention.
2: I think that your latter point is a really good one. We've seen that so far where Sununu is going to pick and choose items and say, well, you know, may think that President Trump is to blame for the economy, but look at Chris Pappas's vote here. He voted for this, this, and the other thing, and that is the reason that, one of the reasons that we are where we are. For Pappas, the flip side will be looking at Sununu's time in between when he was a U.S. senator previously and wanted to be a U.S. senator now, and the wealth that he has amassed, and saying that he has done so in ways that have not benefited Granite Staters when it comes to their costs. So both are going to focus on one another and being the, you know, the reasons to some extent that we find ourselves where we're at. But at the end of the day, I think that conditions are going to drive this race. And I think that's, you know, the biggest story this morning is gas prices being at $4.22, diesel prices right, moving up towards $6 a gallon, which is going to be the most expensive diesel has ever been. And then we have the effects of that in regard to groceries and retail prices moving up. So Sununu's battle is going to be threefold. He's going to have to remain distanced from Trump and prove that he is independent from Trump. He is going to have to battle against these economic conditions, and he is going to have to make Chris Pappas look like a worse option than himself.
27: Yeah. And listen, as we all know, voters vote pocketbook, and the conditions you just described, which we are all experiencing right now, is exactly why incumbents, but specifically Republican incumbents, are having, are up against it. And that Republicans running because of the Trump presidency and how people, especially in New Hampshire, especially independent voters who are dissatisfied with the job that the president's doing right now, that's really difficult. And I think what we'll attempt to see is Sununu trying to tie some of the Pappas congressional votes of recent months and years to exactly these conditions to try to say he doesn't have these answers. I do. I think we'll see a lot of philosophical debate and philosophical difference.

0: how you navigate from here to better times between these two men.
1: Let's take a look at the two congressional races where you have an incumbent in Maggie Goodlander going up against an outsider in Lily Tong Williams in a rematch, which was closer than expected in back in 2024. And also, obviously, Stephanie Shaheen and Anthony DiLorenzo, and you know, the Shaheen name along with the Sununu name are the two biggest names in New Hampshire politics. So that race is going to be about, as is the Senate race, about kind of the CD1 defining who is the outsider and who is the insider, and et cetera. Can a argument be made for Lily Tong Williams or Anthony DiLorenzo having success, given the fact that Goodlander is an incumbent and the Shaheen name, if not Stephanie Shaheen, certainly has been a part of New Hampshire politics for decades? Can they have success as Republican outsiders?
0: So if I'm going to use polls and the trend lines and what we sort of know about these candidates and their performance levels right now, I would say in District 2, with absolute due respect to Lily Tong Williams, no. I think she's up against it with Maggie Goodlander. That district is just built to help Democrats over Republicans. It's such a difficult place, and it's compounded by the fact that Maggie Goodlander is a really good candidate. Now, in the first CD, Anthony DiLorenzo would have to essentially hit all of his marks, nail every line, bring the coalition together. And I'm not saying that Stephanie Shaheen is unbeatable. I mean, my goodness, we're only a few hours away from her almost having lost the primary. So, you know, that is a different district and a different race. But I think the bottom line is, I think what we just watched just now was Stephanie Shaheen earning her stripes as a candidate. She went from inexperienced to now she's battle tested, and I think we're going to see a different type of candidate from her, and that should scare the DiLorenzo camp, because I don't know how well he's going to improve into general campaign mode versus how well I think we're watching her already get stronger in the same realm. So both Republicans are up against it. I think Maggie Goodlander is in very, very good shape, and I think Stephanie Shaheen, we're going to see a different campaign level, and we're going to have to see DiLorenzo find a way to match. And I don't know if he can. I don't know.
1: Yeah, Stephanie Shaheen's campaign over the last couple of weeks was like political jujitsu. Like they hit all they hit all the marks, right? I mean, she tacked towards the left, and she brought in the correct endorsements. They pummeled Maura Sullivan with negatives. It was a very, very smart and adept, political campaign that Stephanie Shaheen ran, and she seemed like a different candidate over the last couple of weeks, and it all kind of came together. So she's on a high riding into that. DiLorenzo has a lot of things to figure out in terms of approach and messaging, and we heard some of it this morning. Scott, as always, appreciate your time. Look forward to talking again soon.
0: Hey, thanks, Chris. Take it easy.
1: Scott Spradling joining us on the HRCU Your Neighbor Credit Union guest line, State House Insider from the Spradling Group. Jeb Bradley is next. I am Chris Ryan. This is New Hampshire Today.
2: Has agreed to a $3.2 million settlement with the Department of Justice over allegations the company discriminated against U.S. workers in its hiring practices. Matt Mattinson has the story.
3: The DOJ says the investigation involved fewer than 10 positions, but found issues including how some jobs were advertised and how applications were accepted. Under the agreement, OpenAI will pay $1.2 million in civil penalties and $2 million to compensate workers affected by the alleged practices. The company denies the findings, but says it reached the agreement to resolve the matter and move forward with its immigration-related hiring program.
2: Anthropic inking a $10 billion deal with AI cloud startup Avolta. And AI systems from Anthropic and OpenAI created fake identities in an effort to break into the site GitHub. The UK's AI Security Institute says Anthropic's Mythos and OpenAI's Sol used autonomy and deception to mask the hacks. This comes as more AI models are being caught starting their own hacks. Tech Report, I'm Mark Mayfield.
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11: New Hampshire's traffic and weather together.
12: Roadways, a few things to note. Stop and go traffic in Andover on Route 495 southbound between exit 99 and 97. In Bedford, you're moving slowly through Everett Turnpike southbound between Bedford Rolls and Bedford Tolls. And in Methuen, slow traffic on I-93 southbound between exit 43 and 40. Other than that, if you see a problem, let me know at 866-999-7200. That's the New Hampshire Today traffic tip line. Now let's take a look at the Manchester Weather Report. Cloudy start to the day with temperatures warming in the mid-70s this afternoon. It'll be breezy at times, but overall a pretty mild day. Tonight, cloudy skies, stick around with lows in the upper 60s. That's it for your traffic and weather report.
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1: Be smart political operators. They know how to calculate and how to try to create messaging that resonates with voters. So I'm expecting a very substantive and intriguing campaign over the next 7 weeks.
16: Yeah, no, I think that, you know, John Sununu is a great candidate. And I think that he is striking the right tone of a New Hampshire message. Bringing New Hampshire values to Washington, focusing on the economy, on the cost of living, ways to bring it down. I think that, you know, Chris Pappas did not tack far to the left, but, you know, the Democrat Socialists in New Hampshire, and let's face it, Manzur got, what, 35% of the vote, and Benoit in the first CD race did pretty well. You know, will Pappas be able to get those people to actually pull the lever for him? You know, and the fact that Manzur didn't endorse him last night, I think, is pretty telling. So I think that race goes down to the wire, and I think Sununu has, you know, a pretty good chance of being able to pull off what, you know, I think a lot of people would think is an upset. But if anybody can do it, it's John Sununu. And his focus on New Hampshire is the correct focus.
1: I agree. I think that analysis pretty much spot on. I think that the challenge is the conditions. And I think the challenge is President Trump's approval. I think the challenge is the fact that gas is hitting $4.22 a gallon today, and the diesel is going to approach $6 a gallon and set a record high here soon. I think that if it's a normal year, if it's a presidential year, if it's not, you know, President Trump's second midterm, I think that John Sununu wins this race. But I think the conditions may define this in a way where no matter what Sununu does, he may not have success. But I think that his ads, I think that his focus, I think his messaging, I think his parsing of Pappas's record and pointing out things that voters will not like about how he voted, I think all that is really, really smart politics, but the conditions may be too much.
16: It, you could be right. I mean, that's why it's going to be a horse race. But I also think that Sununu has the opportunity to paint Pappas, at least to a certain extent, being captured by the far left of the party. And, you know, where do the Bernie bros and all of those voters go? Do they stay home in that race or not? I think that's going to be a huge issue. And I think that, you know, Kelly Ayotte came out really strong last night, and I think that helps, you know, not only helps John Sununu, it certainly helps draw out Republicans. You know, I'm assuming the tax cap stays on the ballot for property tax cap and giving voters an opportunity, you know, quite frankly, to avoid an income tax by adopting property tax caps. I think that draws out, you know, working, hardworking voters, and, you know, that all of those dynamics, I think, could push John Sununu over the top. But, you know, that's what races are all about in, what, 56 days. So we'll see.
1: Jeb, as always, appreciate your time. We'll talk soon.
16: All right. Thank you, Chris.
1: Jeb Bradley joining us on the HRCU, your neighborhood credit union guest on. I am Chris Ryan. Coming up tomorrow on the program, we'll recap the Patriots game and do our Monday morning quarterback segment on the program, albeit on a Thursday following the Pats game presented by Northeast Delta Dental. I am Chris Ryan. This has been New Hampshire Today.
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10: It's Chuck, it's Paul, and Tucker with you here today. And as we kick things off, stocks still struggling to get off the mat here. It's just been, again, kind of a mid to September. Not bad by any means, but you've got the S&P off 32 points today. The Dow Jones Industrial Average is off 313, and the NASDAQ Composite off 150. So all in all, anywhere from about a 0.4 to 0.6% decline in the major U.S. indices. 10-year Treasury selling off as well, up 3.1 basis points to 4.835%. So yields continuing to creep up at the moment in terms of what we're seeing, not just domestically. You're seeing that across the board. Gold is up $22.40 an ounce despite yields moving up. And

0: And so gold's still catching a bit of a bid here at the moment. And then we've got, let's see, West Texas Intermediate up $3.27 a barrel to $96.30. Brent crude is now up $3.29 a barrel to $101.21, so back above 100 for Brent crude. The AAA national average for gas prices up 7 cents overnight to $4.22. Diesel up another 4 cents to another all-time record of $5.94. And front month diesel futures for October up another 20 cents today to $4.77. And so diesel very likely going to take out $6 a gallon nationwide on the average sometime before the end of this week. And got to be honest, it's looking increasingly likely that we are heading for $7 a gallon diesel sometime, I would say, last week in September or first week in October, if we still have the status quo in place in the Middle East and between Russia and Ukraine over the next couple weeks here. That's where we are heading, unfortunately, is towards $7 diesel if this continues. Treasury Secretary Scott Bessent had some remarks yesterday. This was at an event at SMU in Texas, and I got to tell you, the memes that have been floating around the internet as a result of this have been nothing short of exquisite. Bessent's quote here: "I am the House now, so when we intervene with the Japanese yen, I have pretty good insight into what the Japanese, what the Bank of Japan is going to do, what Japanese policymakers are going to do, and you can bet against me if you want." Now, Bessent also had, like, he was part of, you know, a larger discussion, and most of it was pretty measured. But I got to tell you, in finance, when you say things like, "I am the House," it really just opens you up to everyone saying, "Okay, House, let me see how I can screw what you're trying to do." Like, that's kind of how it ends up going. Any kind of hubris just gets punished in financial markets. Now, Bessent's not wrong. Like, the U.S. Treasury, when it comes to, like, you know, governments and their purse strings, yeah, he's the biggest player out there. But the real House, if we're talking about, like, you know, the idea of, okay, the House always wins, it's the Fed, because the Fed can print money, whereas the Treasury cannot. So I think that when we look at this, Bessent, you know, coming out and saying, "I'm the House, I know what other people are going to do," well, you're not entirely wrong, but so is every other Treasury Secretary before you, and so I'm not entirely sure why you're saying this.
1: It is sort of reminiscent in when you get really frustrated with your kids and you just tough talk them and just say, "I'm the one in charge here. I make the rules." And it's one thing to do it with a child, but another when you're up against, you know, global markets where, yes, they have some ability to influence markets and be able to jump in like they have over the past month and purchase a significant amount of yen, though the amount I don't think was disclosed. The focus here has been a continued effort by the Treasury Department to try and keep interest rates under control. And in fact, we're just getting breaking news at the moment that the Treasury Department said it will buy back $6 billion of government debt. This was something that was spoken about before or mentioned before in an announcement on August 19th. But I believe I had that initial buyback at $4 billion, I think that they had noted. And this flies in the face of a U.S. 10-year treasury that now has risen 4 basis points today to 4.85%.
0: Paul, not just 4 basis points today.
1: Maybe 10 from where it closed yesterday, is that right?
0: No, it's 4. But it's 4 basis points since the treasury announcement happened.
1: Right.
0: Since that $6 billion buyback announcement happened like 5 minutes ago, this is the Treasury market saying, "Okay, you're gonna try to, you know, cap yields in the long term Treasuries. Good luck."
1: Right.
0: Now, the interesting thing for me is last Friday we had a jobs report. The jobs report, good or bad, Paul?
1: Very good report.
0: Pretty darn tootin', right? It was pretty good. And on that jobs report, The interesting thing was normally, okay, good jobs report, you'd see yields move up pretty significantly. We saw like a 1 to 2 basis point move in yields. It was basically nothing. But now, on the actual action from the Treasury, you get the market pushing back against it, saying, uh-uh. So I said on Friday, okay, like, if yields can't go up when you get a good jobs report, it's kind of an interesting signal just about how everyone's positioned. Like, is that the market signaling, hey, everyone who wants to be short yields already is? Today, so that's one kind of news failure that you can look at. You say, okay, like, bang up, you know, jobs report, yields should move up because of higher growth, and they didn't.
1: Mm-hmm.
0: That's interesting. But then today, you get, hey, U.S. Treasury goes through $6 billion buyback instead of the $4 that they had previously discussed, and yields go up.
1: Right.
0: It's the exact opposite kind of news failure. So I've said this before. Anytime that you get a new Fed chair, markets like to pressure them. And the U.S. Treasury, remember, can only do so much. The Fed is really who has the unlimited firepower. Bessent is saying, I'm going to use my more limited firepower, albeit he's the House. And I got to tell you, like, the memes are just great. The best one that I've seen, you know, Captain Phillips, the movie Tom Hanks?
1: Yes.
0: I'm the captain now?
1: Yes, yes.
0: So there's a new one. It's they've superimposed Bessent's face on the Somali guy, and it's got a Japanese flag in the background, and it just goes, I'm the House now. It's good. I appreciate it. So in any case, the market's going to push back on Bessent because Bessent doesn't have unlimited firepower. Bessent and Warsh are also at odds because Warsh has said, hey, I want the market to do the speaking for us. I don't want to be telling the market what we're going to do. And meanwhile, Bessent's out there saying, I'm the House.
1: As much as possible.
0: I'm the House. Right. Cross me if you dare. And so the market is literally now, the place that I've gotten to on this, it's throwing it over to Warsh and saying, hey, this guy's trying to do what you do. We're going to check to you. Are you really going to let yields continue to go up? And like that's what this is basically saying. It's calling both of their bluffs. Number one, that the Treasury is going to be able to have enough firepower to do this.
1: Which they do not.
0: And number two, that Warsh is actually not going to get the Fed involved if yields continue to blow out topside. So I don't know what's going to happen, but it's, again, we are
1: compelling drama for next week.
0: Right. Next week on the most dramatic season of the Fed ever. Just watch what Kevin Warsh does. So this is where we are, and I'm here for it because this is kind of like historic stuff that you're seeing. It's going to be really interesting. Like there are going to be books written about what happens here, and I'm very interested in how it plays out. I don't know that it's going to go either way necessarily, but the bond market is absolutely going to test Warsh, and it is now saying, okay. Your guy in the Treasury is saying that he can do enough. Maybe he can. And we're going to bet that he can't and throw it over to you, Kevin. Your move. Let's take a quick break here when we return. An Anthropic researcher quits over out-of-control AI fears. Great headline. We'll discuss next.
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3: Seeing some high volume out there on those roads today, folks. 93 northbound at exit.
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0: piece here in the Wall Street Journal. It's titled, Anthropic Researcher Quits Over Out-of-Control Fears. A guy by the name of Jacob Coxon, who is a 27-year-old from the UK. And his quote, we're on track for a lot of the most aggressive of these scenarios, where by the end of next year, things could be out of control already, Coxon said, adding that the safety trade-offs are inevitable when companies are competing against one another and Chinese upstarts. Anthropic did not comment on this. There was also another guy yesterday or something yesterday. I forget who it was. I'll see if I can pull it just to get the accurate quote on it. That said, basically, there's a 10% chance that AI wipes out humanity in the next decade, which is good. Like that's what you want to see from emerging new technologies is the ability to get rid of all of us. Like that's obviously it. Here we go. This was actually it was November of 25. A panel of AI experts said that there was a 10% chance. This is another Anthropic guy. This is Evan Hubinger.
1: Hubinger,
0: Hubinger, whatever. Jacob is correct. We do earnestly believe AI could kill all humans. I personally think it's greater than 10% within the next decade. That's from someone else at Anthropic. Look, I mean, I just... Here's the thing. The reason why people hate data centers is not because of the actual data center. Like, I think we're generally fine with that. People are like, oh, it's too noisy. Like, it uses the water. Like, honestly, like, we do lots of things that are noisy and use lots of water. Like, have you ever been... You ever been to a golf course? You want to talk about, like, not a productive use of water? And I say this as someone who likes golf. But, man, like, what a bad use of water, if we're being honest. Like, you just don't need to go that route. So it's not data centers are noisier. Oh, data uses too much water. Like, here's the reason why people hate data centers. Number one, we don't trust tech companies because for the last 15 years, we're convinced that they're screwing us because they generally are.
1: Mm-hmm.
0: Number one. Number two, if the people that work at your companies keep quitting and telling us that this is going to kill us, why do we want to put it in our backyard? So we already don't trust you, and now you're telling us you're going to kill us, but we have to keep moving forward anyways. What are we doing here, guys?
2: Yeah, I mean, this is quite viral. I don't know if you're on X at all today, Chuck.
0: Oh, yeah, it's everywhere.
2: It is.
0: It's everywhere.
2: Everywhere. And that one clip of like, oh, it's going to destroy humanity is obviously the, you know, the attention grabber.
1: Oh, yeah.
2: How about this? Can we just not? Can we just stop it?
0: Right, just unplug it.
3: We've gone too far down the road, you know. Now humanity's at risk.
1: Toothpaste is out of the tube.
3: I don't know. Stop. Just a thought.
1: It begs an interesting question, like, along those lines, Tucker, of I sit sort of conflicted on this, where certainly I recognize the... how scary it is to hear this commentary from someone who is on the cutting edge and is really astute to what is going off the models, where I sit far removed from that. I try to keep up with it, but it's impossible. And while government intervention is the thing that most everyone would point to here to try and slow down the pace of it, you have these conflicting items where you're competing against China, and it's this debate of, do you want to lose out to them or take the
0: what does that mean? What is, like, this is what no one's been able to explain to me.
2: It's the big race.
0: What happens if you lose to China in something related to AI?
1: They have control of artificial superintelligence and
0: but apparently they won't. Because we're all going to die.
1: Well, in that case, we're just all screwed. But I'm conflicted. Do you want... And I pose it to you, Chuck, because I don't have a great answer on it. I want technology to develop and to have productivity enhancements go through. But obviously, I fully acknowledge the risk that is being mentioned here in this viral post is enough to scare the crap out of me. But I just don't know where I sit between, do you want intervention or do you want technology to continue to evolve? I sit in the middle between the two. It's hard to take a stance one way or the other.
0: Well, here's the thing. There are technologies that we say are too dangerous for private citizens and companies to operate without government regulation, namely
1: nuclear
0: power technology. Yeah. One cannot simply walk into any retailer of metals and say, Jimbo, give me 3 kilos of your finest uranium today.
2: Thank you, good sir.
0: Yes, the yellow cake over there. That'd be quite nice. And can you wrap it up with a little box of plutonium for my niece as well? She's got a birthday coming up, and I'd like to give her something to celebrate. Like, we don't allow average humans to just possess and do stuff with these things because it's inherently dangerous. Now, it's also, if we're being honest about this, it's a lot harder to regulate what's going on inside a computer than to keep track of nuclear material.
2: Right.
0: Nuclear material shows up in various different scans and things like that. Like, you can, pick it up on, depending on what you're looking for, different imagery, different scan. Like, you can't inherently tell, what a computer is doing while it's just doing it. So we might be too far along at this point, but I just don't know what it is that we're trying to do here. And just in terms of what other people are just using this stuff for now, have you heard about the latest big thing is Instinct, which is an invite-only AI agent that you can basically tell it to do stuff for you. And it's gotten to the point now where restaurant reservation systems, this is what people are deciding they want to do. They're like, I want a reservation at this place, so I'm going to use my bot to do it because it's, hard to get in. And so people are getting banned from, OpenTable and Resy because their bots are submitting, thousands of requests to try to, take up all the reservations. And it's guys,
3: call up the restaurant and make the reservation yourself.
0: Right, what are we actually doing here?
2: I don't have time for that.
0: We keep trying to make life easier for ourselves, and we're just making more suck. And so I say this unironically. It's going to be wild when we tell our grandkids that phones used to be used for more than just calling people. Because we're going to ruin technology. We are going to ruin it. Already it's at the point, it was bad 10 years ago. You can't trust any picture or video that you see online now.
1: That's definitely true.
0: You can't trust any of them. And it's only going to get worse. It's only going to get worse. The other thing that people have brought up that I hadn't thought of, guys, they're going to be just wild AI agents roaming around different systems that we don't know about and don't have control over. We're just cool with this?
2: Yep.
0: Let's take a quick break and hopefully...
1: Coming back after this.
0: Coming up next, a heartwarming story about a golden retriever and a well. We'll be back next.
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18: The markets are accelerating into negative territory now, with Brent crude topping $100 for the first time since July as the tit-for-tat attacks between the U.S. and Iran continued overnight. Right now, the Dow is down 0.8% or 422 points off. S&P 500 down 0.5%, 38 points lower. NASDAQ down about 0.7% or 186 points lower. Russell 2000 down over 1%. 10-year Treasury yield now up 3 basis points at 4.839%. And crude oil is up nearly 4%, trading at $96 a barrel, while Brent is at $101. Several energy stocks seeing gains in reaction to that climb in oil. ExxonMobil, Chevron, and Occidental Petroleum are all up over 1%. Meanwhile, Casey's General Store posted mixed quarterly results, where its earnings and revenue beat estimates, but reported a 0.3% year-over-year decline in fuel sales. That stock is down 15%. Elsewhere, Chime Financial jumping 4% after the fintech company agreed to pay $590 million in cash to acquire lender Stride Bank. And Apple down 1% ahead of its anticipated product event this afternoon, where the company will unveil its first foldable iPhone that has been in the making for a decade. The event will also be a first for new CEO John Ternus. I'm Tucker Silva, and that is Wall Street Watch.
0: Paul, we got a Fed meeting coming up next Wednesday, so we're a week out. And we've got a piece here. It's titled "The Fed's Three Choices as Warsh's Honeymoon Ends." And this is not a Warsh-specific thing. This is just, look, every Fed chair, we've talked about this, they get tested usually during their first 6 to 9 months in the big seat. So they lay out three scenarios. Number one, the Fed hikes without Warsh. I find that one hard to believe just because Warsh isn't going to want the optics of the Fed committee basically overruling him. So I find that one to be a very small chance. I'd price that at like a 5% possibility.
1: Yeah, that hasn't happened where you've had the Fed members go against the Fed chair in really the modern sort of structure of the Fed. So very low probability on that one, you'd think.
0: Option two, policymakers stay on hold. They don't hike interest rates. This obviously, unfortunately, it seems like it's going to depend on the inflation data that we get the next couple days. But this is possibility number two, and possibility number three is that Warsh supports a hike that the Fed ends up doing. Right now, the market, as of today, is pricing in a 62% chance that there's a hike and a 37% chance that there's no hike. So here's the point that I will make that I think is really important for everyone to grasp here. If the Fed doesn't hike, that's not just not hiking, because the market is not pricing in them staying. The Fed not hiking is implicit easing, because it is more dovish than the probabilities that are currently priced. And so as such, if the Fed ends up not hiking here, you got to watch out on the long end in the short term. Because the message that's being sent then is, despite the hawkish talk from Warsh, despite the hawkish talk from Waller, despite the talk from, you know, other Fed members, I think it was Beth Hammack also had a piece recently. Okay, if you're just going to talk tough but not do anything, well, then you're not being serious.
1: Right.
0: And so that's the risk that's potentially out there and looming if the Fed does nothing here.
1: Yeah, it will certainly be an interesting setup. Obviously, you do have the backdrop where the president has been extremely vocal in his desire for rates to be cut, and that complicates Warsh's job even further. This isn't the first time that a president has tried to curry favor with the Federal Reserve, but it's the most public that I can at least recall that we've seen the president really being forceful about the idea of lowering interest rates. Ultimately, what is most important for us, for those who follow the economy and investors, is that the Federal Reserve's job is to keep inflation under control, the two tenets of it, and keep the labor market under control. You have inflation that has been exceeding their target for the last few years here. It is clearly a set of circumstances at the moment that I feel it's hard to argue that there is an inflationary pressure out there. So it's their time. Warsh talked tough at the Jackson Hole Symposium. Now we get to see the Warsh and his members if they deliver. And to your point, Chuck, if we were to see them stay pat, I do think that that would spell some interesting volatility in the bond market. I'm right with you there.
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0: Peace and CNBC that's trying to get everyone all fired up about problems in the housing market that don't exist. Again, one can be concerned about different parts of the economy without having to make up stuff in headlines. Demand for riskier mortgages rises again along with interest rates. So what it's talking about is that adjustable rate mortgages in the last week made up 8.5% of all applications, up from 8% the previous week. And during the first few years out of the pandemic, ARMs were only about 3% of all mortgages. So it's like, oh, like, you know, we should be concerned about this because, I don't know. Here's the deal. Back during the run-up to the financial crisis, ARMs did make up anywhere from like 40 to 50% of all new mortgages that were underwritten. So it's like way more than what we have now. On top of it, Paul, were the underwriting standards better or worse during the 2005 to 2007 period than they are today?
1: They were far worse.
0: Correct. You had the ninja loans, no income, no job verification loans that you could get basically just by saying, hey, I've got a pulse, and that's a house I want to buy. Give me 110% loan to value, and banks would. Today, you can't do that. So I do think that, yeah, if you want to, you know, have, you know, a conversation about, hey, here are the pros and cons of taking out adjustable rate mortgages, and here's what can go on, blah, blah, blah, that's fine. But the headlines like demand for riskier mortgages rises again. Well, yeah, but it's still 80% below what we saw during the financial crisis.
1: The 8 to 8.5% jump, not enough for you?
0: No.
1: Not big enough, I'm with you.
0: No.
1: I'm with you on that front. It's the underwriting standards for an adjustable rate mortgage are far tighter than those for a 30-year fix. They do a much better job, to your point, of trying to suss out the borrowers for that type of ARM. You really have to have a lot of income in order to get those. They just need to crank out content here at CNBC. Interest rates have risen on the 30-year fix, so all of a sudden the ARM becomes a more beneficial option for those people who can afford it and make it work. But nothing to see here. I'm with you.
0: Yeah, if you want to talk about the things that, like, actually worry me about the economy right now, AI killing us all is at the top of the list.
1: Yes.
0: Can't have an economy with no people.
1: Yep.
0: You could try.
1: The agents. The agents will just have their own economy after we are gone.
0: I watched the third Matrix. It didn't end well. It wasn't a nice, you know, nice place. So I think, look, the stuff that I'm actually worried about, like, if you, before the end of the year, I think the situation in energy products is approaching critical levels and is, you know, really dangerous for what that means for pricing in the next 3 months. I think that, honestly, that's kind of the only thing. The labor market, I think, is fine. It's not great, but it's fine. Housing is slow, but it's been the same level of slow for the last 4 years. The AI bubble is not popping in terms of, like, new development, at least, in the next 4 months. We know this because we see the construction backlog that's out there. It's not to say that AI stocks, you know, might not have fluctuations or get hit, but the amount of construction going on there is not something that worries me, and, you know, before the end of the year. The only thing that I think is really on my bingo card is energy prices, and I just, I don't know exactly how the next, you know, few months is going to play out. Let's take a quick break. When we return, we'll do a little bit of stack roulette next.
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23: 6:30 a.m. Your alarm goes off. You jolt awake and start thinking about fueling your gut? 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
0: Paul, what do you got for stack roulettes?
1: Chuck, there is this golf organization that you may have heard of over the last few years. That's not the PGA, but LIV Golf, that was supposed to take the PGA Tour's lunch. They have filed for Chapter 11 bankruptcy. So for those players who made the migration over to LIV Golf, they are owed quite a bit of money from LIV. LIV had tried to raise a investor roadshow to raise up to $350 million earlier this year. The bankruptcy deal for LIV will need court approval, but the venture is expected to be majority owned by its players. So interesting to see what will happen with this. This is something that had taken a big shot at the PGA Tour, but clearly not enough to take its lunch entirely.
0: No, I think the interesting thing will be what happens to the golfers that are currently stranded at LIV. The PGA Tour earlier this year, before the 2026 season kicked off, they basically offered, hey, if you're at LIV and you want to pay... Tucker, what was it that... what's his name? I'm blanking on it. Brooks Koepka. What did he have to... It was like $5 million to a PGA charity, I think, and he had to like pay back some winnings also.
18: I don't know the exact amount, but yeah, the PGA was like, yeah, you got to pay up for this.
0: And they basically have said, like, that's off the table now. So if you look at the golfers that are still stranded there, again, like, the vast majority of them are not going to be, you know, they wouldn't be PGA golfers anyways, just because they don't meet, you know, the standard there. But you got some big names that are still floating around there where you're like, oh, like, okay, what is going to happen to Jon Rahm? What's going to happen to Bryson DeChambeau? You know, those are probably the two biggest that are out there. Dustin Johnson, basically his game seems like it's over at this point.
18: Right. He was kind of cooked before LIV.
0: Yeah, so, you know, there's a couple out there, though, where Jon Rahm, I think at the time that he went over, was what, like the number two ranked golfer in the world?
18: Yeah.
0: So, I think it's going to be interesting to see what comes out of that, but it's pretty clear that, hey, despite bringing some big names, LIV Golf was flat out just not successful after, you know, operating for a few years here.
1: Yeah, it is worth noting that they are going to try to restructure things and continue on with the next chapter of LIV Golf.
0: I'm going to try to restructure my hairline. It's not going well.
1: Well put.
0: It's not going well. Paul, both of you are Apple guys, right, for your phones?
1: Mm-hmm. Yes.
0: Do you have any interest in a folding iPhone, even regardless of price?
1: Was thinking about that during the break, and other than, I guess, the size increasing more than your original iPhone, but allowing to fold it, making it more convenient, that's the only hook I could see to maybe being interested to it, but not immediately jumping for joy on this one. You guys?
18: If it looks, when you unfold it, if it looks like it's a tablet, that somewhat interests me, but my initial gut reaction is like, no, I'm not really interested in this, especially with the price point.
0: It's supposed to look like a tablet. It's using OLEDs for the lighting in it, and so it should be like a seamless view. I guess you think about it, and okay, when would I want my phone to become bigger to be a tablet?
18: Airplane
0: or like subway, like, you know, taking the train to work and stuff like that. Like, those are the only places where that potentially makes sense. But here's the thing. The chatter is that this is going to be priced like base model somewhere around like $2,200 and the bigger storage ones close to $3,000.
18: Yep.
0: If I am a human being, which I am, even if I wanted to buy the nicest iPhone out there, maybe not the nicest, but like the iPhone, you know, 18 Pro, I can get that for $1,000, and then I can get an iPad for like $300-$400, and I'm coming out ahead.
18: Right.
1: Right.
0: Why do I need the phone to transform into the tablet?
18: Convenience.
0: And people, okay, like, you can carry it around anywhere. Well, if I'm on a plane or on a train, I'm usually carrying some kind of bag, am I not?
1: Yes.
0: Why do I need it to be the same device? I can't get there.
1: Yeah.
0: This feels floppy to me.
1: If you were doing either of those two things extremely frequently, the train or the airplane travel, maybe it's easier just to have one device to pack versus two. but that's a small niche that we're talking about here. That's not everybody. I just can't seem to really get behind it being a game changer that you need to have, because the iPad kind of sits in that spot. But maybe I'm missing something. This is a big deal for the new CEO, for Turnus to be able to announce that. That's going to be basically, I believe, in the next hour or so, what it looks like and what the reception is to it. They're anticipating 6.5 million units for the first fiscal quarter for Apple. That will be of these, the new devices here that we're talking about. What are they even calling these? I know it's a foldable phone, but is there even a name for them? I haven't seen that.
2: I saw it this morning. I don't think it was confirmed.
0: iPhone Fold is what I'm seeing.
2: Okay. I forget what it was.
0: iFold?
2: Oh, iPhone Duo. I think that's Duo. What it's going to be called. Yeah.
1: Got it.
0: Yeah, you wouldn't call it iFold. That's too much like a losing hand in poker.
1: Yeah.
0: Yeah, iPhone Duo, I don't know. Look, the name isn't going to matter. What's going to matter is whether or not it's actually any good. But at $2,000, it's a big-time purchase. I mean, again, you buy a $1,000 iPhone to begin with, that's a big-time purchase. Now you're talking about doubling that? Gets steep in a hurry. So we'll see. Again, I've been proven wrong before on this, but it's iffy, in my opinion. As we finish up today, stocks still down about 0.5% to 0.75% on the major indices. 10-year Treasury up 4.5 basis points. So we'll see where things go heading into tomorrow. Make sure you tune in then for more.
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8: Push to lower costs. Lisa Brady, Fox News. The U.S. Treasury just confirming the amount of a bond buyback operation aimed at helping to lower long-term interest rates.
9: They've announced now three times the original plan that was announced last month. They're going to buy back $6 billion worth of bonds between 10-year and 20-year. So they're sticking to the long end of the bond yields related to this. They are trying to work directly within the bond markets to try and bring this down. They would specifically like to see the 10-year go down because that is tied to mortgage rates and auto loans, trying to boost some of the market.
8: Fox Business's Edward Lawrence at the White House. This has one everyday cost keeps rising. Gas prices jumping 7 cents since yesterday in AAA's national average for regular, with U.S. oil prices surging back over $96 a barrel. After Iran fired more missiles at a U.S. warship, prompting the U.S. to strike back.
10: Iran certainly paying a heavy price for lashing out against U.S. warships. Five Iranian oil tankers hit and destroyed by U.S. forces on Tuesday, four in the Gulf of Oman, one near Karg Island.
8: Fox's Steve Harrigan in Tel Aviv. Iran responded to that by firing more

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4: As the Patriots get set to visit the Seahawks to unwrap the NFL regular season tonight, Patriots coach Mike Vrabel also keeping his eyes on the big picture and trying to keep his team locked in each week.
5: You can focus on it and you can try to have a good start, and we can say we have to get off to a good start. But then on the other hand, I would say, well, what do we do if we don't? Do we just leave? Do we just take our stuff and go home? Or do we compete? Do we fight? Do we fight through adversity? I hope that we, because at times throughout the season, we're going to need to be able to fight through some things.
4: After tonight, the Patriots are home for the Steelers before calling on the Jaguars and Bills in weeks 3 and 4. Vikings coach Kevin O'Connell says Carson Wentz will serve as Kyler Murray's backup this week, with J.J. McCarthy as QB3. A U.S. Open quarterfinal victory for second-seeded Elena Rybakina, which will make her the new number one ranked player in the world next week. That's sports. I'm Frank Arity.
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1: Yes, I do.
2: Love Richard, but like, I really do want to emphasize that socialism is a vision for a future without capitalism. It is not just government does things.
3: I'm not asking politely for the mayor not to come to 9/11, to that ceremony. I am demanding that he not show his face.
4: Hannity's on.

behind-the-scenes information on breaking news and more bold, inspired solutions for America.

0: decision from a position of integrity, and I thought I'd ask your advice.
1: So the nonprofit, okay, so you put money in a donor advised fund and you add it to your 501c3, which, by the way, you could just put it in the 501c3. You don't have to go through donor advised. But if you did that, the only way that works is the 501c3 money is gone. Whatever you put in there has to be used for that charity, that purpose. What is the purpose? What are you doing?
0: So we have a flower farm, and it's a for-profit business. We have basically an agro-tourism business, but we've already been volunteering in the local community, teaching kids how to do what we do. I'm just using my time and our revenue
1: teaching
0: to do
1: kids
0: that.
1: To do what you do. You cannot pay yourself out of your own nonprofit to teach kids to do what you do. That will not pass an audit.
0: Yeah, I will put in a independent board of directors.
1: Doesn't matter. And don't do that anyway. I wouldn't.
0: Okay.
1: I have a family foundation, and me and Sharon are the board of directors. No. But everything we give to is independent from us. We're not buying Financial Peace University and giving the kits to, you know, somebody and giving ourselves the money out of that. We don't do that. That's not an integrity problem. That won't pass a tax law.
0: So I'll ask my question. Let me challenge.
1: If you buy flowers with your 501c3 to give to the poor from yourself, you're going to get hammered in an audit.
0: So the challenge is that's what lawyers are telling me that I can do. There's a use case where I can have my for-profit buy a tractor, and I can have my non-for-profit lease the use of the tractor if it is at fair market value.
1: You're going to get hammered in an audit. I don't care what your lawyers are saying. I've been the IRS audits me like it's a hobby. Okay? Like they have their own office here. They're here all the time. And our family foundation is included. And we had another nonprofit at one point that we shut down just because of this exact crap, because it became, it does not do what you want it to do. You've made money for the first time in your life. You've become successful, and you've figured out that in America that people want you to be successful until you are, and then you are evil and you must be punished and taxed into oblivion, and because socialism is good and all that bull crap. And so you're discovering that you're being punished for winning, and you're trying to keep from giving the government all your stupid money. And I don't blame you. I get mad every April, okay? But I'm also not going to do something where it invites the IRS to do an anal exam on me every April either. And they do. They come around here and live with us, and it's just they're horrible. They're horrible. And you just don't. You don't want to do anything.
2: You talk so bad. You can't
1: hide the pee from yourself.
2: Oh my gosh.
1: By doing all this shell game stuff, you can't move the shell game around. You can't move the pee around enough to do it. It doesn't work. So don't do it. Don't try to hide. Don't lease the tractor back from yourself. Just go make money and give some money away, and give it to a nonprofit.
2: What do you think
1: that
2: about
1: is independent from you?
2: Yes. What do you think about DAFs, the donor advised funds? For
1: I like
2: giving.
1: Donor advised funds. It's an inexpensive way to not. Our foundation has a lot more expenses to run it than it does to run a donor advised fund. Donor advised fund,
2: but
1: you just dump it in there. The big thing you gain with the donor advised fund is you don't have to obey the calendar.
2: Okay.
1: So
2: yeah.
1: I can dump in $500,000 in December and spend the next 3 years giving it away, but I get the write off in December.
2: Yep.
1: It has to go to a nonprofit on the other side.
2: Yeah, for sure. But individuals who are maybe on baby steps 4, 5, 6, maybe 7 that are building wealth.
1: Donor advised fund's great.
2: It's great, yeah.
1: Yeah, and you the last level of sophistication and expense is a family foundation, which we did about 12 years ago now.
2: Yeah, because I know
1: But donor advised funds are great.
2: There's ways that you can do it in a little bit more of a sophisticated manner.
1: Brad, I think your lawyers. I think your lawyers are living in the land of theory.
2: In theory,
1: there probably is a test case that survived and went all the way to the Supreme Court. But I'm talking about in practical fact, when you start trying to move the tractor around and lease the tractor back from yourself from the nonprofit and buy the gasoline for the diesel for the tractor, and then you can't figure out whether the guy picking the flowers who he worked for that day. And when you get down into all of this, you're going to wish you just paid taxes. And by the time they come in there and you have to try to

0: explain it to somebody who's not that smart because they work for the IRS, so that's a pre-qualifier. And so you have to sit down with them and try to explain how this works. And, oh, there's a test case and lawyers, and they go, I don't even know what you mean. And all I know is you can't do this. And this is what you're dealing with, man. And so the practicality of what you're suggesting doesn't work. That's what I'm saying. And
1: the hassle you'll probably have to deal with.
0: It's going to be a pain in the butt.
1: Because there was a nonprofit. I forgot about that here, right, that we gave.
0: We had a nonprofit that we gave. People donated to it, and we gave Financial Peace University away
1: to low
0: from
1: income.
0: Their donation.
1: Yes, to and homeless shelter, right?
0: By like, the wasn't time, it? Yeah. They came in and audited it, and they said, you have to have a board of directors. And I'm like, no, you don't. The law says you don't. Well, you have to. And I'm like, okay, just shut it down. Well, I can't really tell you have to. And I'm like, well, you just did, and you're wrong. I know, but we think you should. And I don't care what you think. Get out of my office. I mean, this is the kinds of conversations we've actually had with these human beings. And so I know it embarrasses you, but it's the truth.
1: No, it's embarrassing. So, it's probably why they always audit you.
0: Yeah, well, because I think they're idiots. But yeah, that'll do it. I think they're and they represent an idiot government. So there we go. It just keeps on going from there. Anyway, don't. I wouldn't do it, Brad. I think you might survive the theoretical thing, but you might spend more in legal fees and CPAs fighting your audit and tax lawyers fighting your audit than you ever saved in taxes, all with good intent. So,
1: and
0: I'm sorry, the bad news is when you make money, you get to pay a lot of taxes. The rich don't pay any taxes, said no one who's ever been rich. Rich pay more taxes than all the people that said that put together. That's just bull.

0: Here's something that keeps a lot of parents up at night. Kids are growing up with more access to information than ever before in history. But most of the content is calculated to keep them distracted, make them mad, and keep them scrolling, not help them think for themselves. WorldWatch exists to be the antidote to the algorithms. 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And I love that WorldWatch doesn't talk at kids. It gives families something to talk about. Because when my kids are older, I want them to be able to think for themselves and separate news from noise. And right now you can try WorldWatch free for 30 days. 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

0: David is with us in Chicago. Hi, David. How are you?
1: Good. How are you, sir? I really appreciate you taking my phone call.
0: My pleasure. What's up?
1: To keep this as brief as possible, although there are a lot of moving parts, my wife went to DePaul, and her father took out, and she has two other siblings, an older sister, younger brother. Her father took out a Parent PLUS loan for all three of them. And after everything happened with COVID and stuff, and they reinstituted loan payments, the father had it set up where these payments were auto-debited from his account. And then he expected his three children to individually, somehow there's a system with points to figure out the amount, Zelle him via the Zelle app that payment to replenish his bank account. My wife and I were complying to that and doing that because as Christians, you know, we want to do the right thing. But then there was an incident on Mother's Day over a year and a half ago where there was a disagreement. They do not like that my wife converted to Christianity and was baptized. And they also do not like me. I'm a disabled police officer, and they do not support my career or what I'm doing. And because of some mishaps, which have been apologized, multiple attempts of forgiveness, the father and mother and sister and brother have completely disowned me and my wife. There has been zero communication to us for over that entire year and a half. And with that said, the father still wants the money. I am conflated with morality on what there is no written agreement. There was no contract. We're on fixed income, and we simply want to understand, you know, you don't want a relationship with your daughter, but you want her money. And with that said, would that nullify? I mean, I understand legally the Parent PLUS loan is in his name, and it's auto-debited from his account. It's also collective with the three students. It's not separate or individualized. Like my friend, for example, can log in on his own and pay from his own account, even though it was under his mother's name. It's not set up like that. It's all collective. And so I'm generally asking, should we continue to Zelle him this payment?
0: So before your wife went, to DePaul,
1: yes,
0: he said, I'm going to take out a Parent PLUS loan, and your wife looked at him and said, I will pay that. Or she went to DePaul, and then he said, oh, by the way, you owe a bunch of money.
1: It was there really was no concrete conversation. My wife and I have discussed this. It was more just it was assumed it would be paid by the kids. They did mention verbally.
0: Who assumed
1: possibly,
0: it? Did the kid assume it?
1: The father.
0: I know. But, I mean, did your wife promise him that she would repay for her college at the point before the loans were taken out?
1: I believe there was a verbal agreement there, possibly, but with that said, he's completely disowned her.
0: I understood that part. I'm asking about her promise. I'm not asking about his behavior. Yeah.
1: I do not. According to my wife, there was a very brief conversation when he said basically something along
0: the lines. Does she have any idea how much she owes?
2: Yeah, how much is owed, David, on her part?
1: I believe it's upwards of $75,000. We've attempted to ask even to lower the loan payment, and he refuses to even sit down with accountability partner or somebody in a public area to even discuss lowering the loan payment and anything like that. I believe the loan payment was attempted to be lowered with him and my wife once, at which time the sister flipped out and made phone calls to have it readjusted so she could pay off hers sooner because it's all combined. At which point now none of them are talking to us and refuse to even talk to us about this payment.
2: How much is the payment a month?
1: It's $516 and about 35 cents roughly.
2: How much do you guys make a year?
1: I'm a disabled police officer on a fixed income of about, I would say, $80,000 a year. And my wife makes roughly about $72,000 to $78,000 a year also.
2: Okay.
1: We live paycheck to paycheck right now, and we're actively trying to save.
0: Other than it's unbelievably sad and ridiculous that he's disowned his daughter and still wants money, the issue, if I'm in your shoes, and that's what you're asking, is this a moral obligation that your wife made? regardless of the behavior of her father. You can't control his behavior. You can only control your behavior. And if she,
1: correct,
0: on a handshake, said, I'm going to DePaul, Dad, borrow the money, and I will pay you back. If that is the deal, that is the deal.
1: Okay.
0: And if it's not the deal, it's not the deal. And I can't tell from our conversation, because it's still wishy-washy, if that's the deal. You said it was kind of implied, the parent thought it, and maybe there was a conversation with a 17-year-old, but she has no very clear memory of it. I mean, if I sat and looked her in the eyes, I don't think, based on what you've said, she's going to slap her hand on the table and say, absolutely, I promised him I would pay it. I don't think she believes that.
1: Well, she was under the impression at the time of the loan that the loan was taken out separately in her name, and it was not combined where she's paying.
0: That doesn't matter. That's not the issue.
1: As well.
0: The issue is, did she promise him she would pay his loan that he went and borrowed? That's the only thing that's bothering me. If you get one side or the other of that, it's your answer. And so I wish that you would tell me that she didn't make that promise and the old man just told everybody that that's the way it is because I'm in charge and you're going to pay this back, in which case I'd tell him to stick it.
1: That's what happened. He said... They asked if they could. They said where they wanted to go to school, and he replied, and he said, "Okay, I'm going to take out these loans for you guys as a favor." And then they said, "Okay," and he goes, "You're going to have to pay this stuff back." That was his demand, and I think at the time this happened, you know, several years ago.
0: Well, if she agreed to that demand before she went to school and took his money,
2: she
0: promised to repay it. As uncomfortable and ridiculous as this is, she made a promise to pay him. And she shouldn't have to. Mm-hmm. It's wrong. I wish she hadn't. I don't want her to. I don't like this guy.
2: Right.
0: Your call made me not like him. I've got a lot of suspicions about all the stuff going on. It's really nasty, but you could do this. You could say, all right, when you give us a full accounting of exactly what my share is and a payment schedule that shows us when that is going to be paid off, we will resume payments. Until you do, you'll get nothing.
2: I mean,
0: I would do that with a bank.
2: Yes. Well, and because there's a weirdness if you're 2 years in and you guys are throwing, you're like, I think we've hit the 75.
0: We don't know.
2: And for the sister, he said the sister got mad because she wanted to pay hers off sooner, which I get because the interest is accruing. And if he makes them spread out, she's going to pay more. But we don't know how. I know. That's what I'm saying.
0: The sister shouldn't have a say in your part.
2: Not in their part. But she probably says, on my part, I don't want that payment schedule. I want to pay more. So I can get it paid off because I don't want to pay the interest on it for longer.
0: He's lumped it all into one,
2: that's
0: and you can't tell. So,
2: which is the problem.
0: So here's the deal. When you give me an exact amount and an interest rate, and I will pay on that schedule, we'll resume payments. Until you do, we're not going to pay anymore. He has nothing in writing.
2: Because I need to see some, yes.
0: He has nothing in writing. There is nothing he can do. He's going to have to just sit on that egg until it hatches. And so I would stop all of this craziness. This guy's a power player, and he throws himself around all the time. And the way to handle that is just very calmly just say, you know, we've talked about it, and we're not going to be sending you any more payments until we have an actual accounting of what is owed that is her part only. And then we will pay payments on her part only.
2: That's like not a crazy request.
0: No, bank was jerking me around, I'd want the account audited before I gave him any more money. I'd just put him on the sidelines. I'd do the exact same thing. And I have.
2: David, I'm sorry. I'm sure
0: awful.
2: He feels in the middle of it too.
0: It's horrible. It's horrible. And word of warning to the 30 million of you listening, that's what a Parent Plus loan is. Can you say sucks? 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

0: We teach you to live like no one else. 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That's baby steps 1 through 3. 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We want you to live again with the Live Like No One Else cruise. Go with us on a cruise, baby. That's it. That was my best. That was my best honk right there. That was pretty lame. All right.
1: That's pretty good. Not too bad though.
0: That's pretty. Hey, the Live Like No One Else cruise. The second time we've done it is this coming March, and March will be here in 20 minutes, y'all. It's right here. Let's go. Let's go, baby. March 14 through 21, 7 nights. Holland America, nice ship. This is not Walmart on the seas. This is the good stuff. And this is incredible. We had an absolute blast. This time we're going to Jamaica, the Grand Cayman, Cozumel, even the Bahamas. We're going to all this stuff. And we're going to the whole ship is people that have gotten to baby step 4 and beyond and are celebrating the fact that they got out of debt and they're winning with money and they're living like no one else. I'll be on there with my wife, Sharon, Rachel, John Deloney, George Camel, Jade Washaw. Natalie Grant is coming as our musical guest. She's incredible. And many others. It's going to be a whole thing. We're going to do pop-up Q&As. We're going to do events. George and I decided this week we're probably going to do some of that investing essentials stuff where we go into the wealth planning, estate planning stuff, the nerdy stuff because it was real popular. We think some of y'all might want to have that on the cruise. Anyway, we're
1: and then
0: all...
1: you can have a cocktail with George and I for Smart Money Happy Hour Live. You know.
0: Yeah.
1: Oh, my gosh.
0: There it is. There's the picture
1: when y'all did it.
0: That
1: was quick. We're going to
0: record a Smart Money Happy Hour Live event there.
1: We had a blast.
0: The people had a blast. Everyone on the ship was positive. Let me tell you how you know it's cool. The staff on the ship, all the workers on the ship said, we have never had a ship full of people that were this kind and this generous to us and easy to work with. That's who comes on the cruise.
1: I know. They said they're the nicest people. It's like, I know.
0: The nicest people, and they were dreading having regular people on the following week.
1: Oh, no. It's so great. It is so fun, you guys. So
0: baby step 4 and beyond. Go to RamseySolutions.com/events or click the link in the show notes. Get your cabin. You can reserve it for $600. There's a few left. We would love to have you come with us. It's going to be 2,000 people just like you, and people celebrate. So we had people that had just gotten married. We had people that have been married 50 years. But it's Live Like No One Else cruise. March. Get your world's largest debt-free scream. There it is right there. Man, it's going to be a blast. You don't want to miss this. And we actually enjoyed it. I kind of was worried about if I got trapped on a ship with 2,000 of you people. But I actually had a great time. It was a lot of fun. I took a lot of pictures with new friends, and we did a lot of fun stuff, and we really, really enjoyed it.
1: Mm-hmm.
0: Cindy is in Reno, Nevada. Hi, Cindy. Welcome to the Ramsey Show.
2: Hey, thanks so much for taking my call. I'm excited to talk to you.
0: You too. What's up?
2: Thanks. Oh, so I'm calling about my brother. This is kind of a moral financial situation, but over a year ago, he was making $100,000. He lost that job and couldn't make one single rent payment after losing the job. So I paid his rent, and our parents supported him during the first year of unemployment. And I should say he's 63 years old, and he is now at the point where he is unable to afford housing. So how do you help someone who has been so irresponsible financially their entire life? I would say he has a shopping addiction. Do I get involved? I'd like to sit him down and talk baby steps with him, but is that my business to do that? And is it too late to turn things around when you're in your 60s?
0: It's never too late. People change all the time, and sometimes they have the best chapter of their life late in life because they finally wake up. So we can certainly be prayerful for him and think good things for him. When I first started making a tiny bit of money and I saw someone in need, in a situation like that, I would just give them money.
2: Mm-hmm.
0: And a guy told me one time, he said, you're lazy, Dave. you didn't care enough about them to really help them, so you threw money at them for your conscience and you walked away.
2: That's exactly what our parents have done for years.
0: That kind of convicted me that just throwing money at something might even be harmful.
2: That's what I think.
0: Rather than helpful. And so I don't want to be an enabler. I want to be a helper. And so that would require me, were I in your situation, to sit down with him and say, look, we've allocated some of our money to try to help you make the turn, but with that money comes requirements of your behavior. No behavior change, no money. And it's not because we're punishing anyone or controlling anyone. It's because we love you, and the behaviors that you're using are hurting you, and we want to see you not be hurt.
2: If he had, like, a drug problem or a gambling problem, I feel like there are avenues that I would be aware of to go for help. Mm-hmm. But what do you do when someone just shops? This is a guy who has no money, but he has had an apartment. He doesn't anymore. Mm-hmm. Full of stuff, plus three
0: stores. Where is he living?
2: Full of stuff. Right now, he's in a warehouse that a brother of ours owns. It's in a poor part of town. The roof leaks, but it does have a little kitchen and a bathroom.
0: Wonderful.
2: And he's living there free of charge.
0: He's truly hit bottom.
2: It's not zoned residential, so I'm assuming that could be like a county code violation.
0: Oh, I'm sure it is, but that's okay. I'm not worried about that. But the point is, he's
1: hit
0: bottom.
1: He may get to a point of his own.
0: I'm 63 years old, and I live in a warehouse that my brother owns.
2: Mm-hmm.
0: And that's the bottom.
3: It's that, but then it's also the sad realization, though, of, and I don't want to speak this over him, Cindy, but there are just some people, and they just don't, they are fine with where they are. That even the bottom doesn't, I want the bottom to change him, right, for your sake. You want them to hit some level of reality, and I pray he does. But then you also have to come to grips with, there is a possible fact that he may never, right? And so what do you do
0: I'm not giving him anything then.
3: Yeah.
0: Because I'm not going to participate. When you give someone money that is engaged in misbehavior, you're financing the behavior that's bringing harm to them. You are harming them.
2: Well, and I feel like that's exactly what our parents have done.
0: Yeah, and it's what
2: They're
0: you've done, too.
2: 90,
0: it's what you've done, too.
2: Probably. And he always, it's always the big joke that he's going to end up retired and living with me, because I'm a big Ramsey fan. And
0: let
2: I
0: me help you. It's not a big joke. It's not happening. So it's not funny. It's not funny at all. So what I would do in this situation, you ask for kind of, I'm going to create a structure of some kind that has some accountability to behaviors that get him up and out of this mess. So thing one is, you get no money, except I'm going to match what you make at your new job. And you need a job. And I don't care if it's cleaning dishes. I don't care what it is. You need a job. And the more money you make, the more I'll match for a certain period of time. And then you're going to be on a written budget, and you and I are going to go over the budget, and you're going to stick to the budget, or you don't get money. This is also part of your job, because I'm not going to give you money for your shopping addiction. I'm not going to give you money for your alcohol problem. I'm not going to give you money for your cocaine problem. And I'm not going to give you money for your problem, whatever it is. Fill in the blank. So we're going to be on a budget. We're going to stick to the budget, and we're going to work. And we're going
3: to he needs to go to counseling. I mean, there's
0: obviously.
3: Yeah, there's I mean, there's,
2: I think so too.
3: It's real bad. I mean, there's something in him that's very, very, very broken and in denial, whatever it is. And he never will truly be healed.
0: I'd pay for that.
3: Yeah.
2: And all this stuff that he has collected, I don't even think it has very much worth, but he is so, so, so attached to it. I don't know if I can
3: get it. It's almost like a hoarder type.
0: Yeah. Again, which is whatever the behavior disorder you want to change, tie it to the money supply. No behavior change, no money supply.
3: Yeah, and he also needs to work on who he is, because if it's a symptom, all of this is a symptom of something going on in him, and until he gets that anchor fixed, all of this is just going to continue to spin in orbit.
0: Got to get upstream. She's right.

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1: Next. Hey, Alfie, what can I get for you?
2: Hey, Nora, just a nice latte, please. How was your weekend?
1: Not bad, thanks. Mainly working here. You?
2: Me? 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Ooh, could I get oat milk with that latte, please?
1: Yeah, of course.
2: And then Sunday was mostly fighting supervillains. So a pretty chill weekend. Ooh, and I'll grab an almond croissant, too.
1: Wait, what? 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

0: If you enjoy the show, we could use some help. If you'll click the like button, subscribe, the share button where you share the episode, you tell somebody where you're listening on talk radio, spread the word digitally and in person. Let people know we're here. You're the best marketing we have. You might be the only marketing we have. So check it out. We'd love to hear from you, and we'd love for you to tell people we're here. Thank you very much. Charles is with us in Chicago. Hey, Charles, what's up?
1: Hi, Dave and Rachel. Before I ask my question, I just wanted to thank you for helping completely change my life. I've been listening to the show for a few years. When I finished medical training 24 months ago, my wife and I had about $535,000 in combined
0: student debt.
2: Oh, my gosh.
1: And about $50,000 in auto loans as well. And over the past 24 months, I paid off every single dollar of all of this.
0: Wow.
1: And I've also built up about $300,000 in investable assets, mostly in Roth accounts.
0: Crazy.
2: That's amazing, Charles.
0: You are making some serious money. Way to go, Charles. So, What is your income?
1: I'm 32 years old. I'm an anesthesiologist. I'm earning about $680,000 a year. My wife's an occupational therapist. She makes $100,000 a year. We have no student loans, no car debt, no consumer debt of any kind. My only debt is $240,000 remaining on my mortgage for my house.
0: Way to go.
1: At 3.2%.
2: That's amazing. And, well done, Charles.
1: I've just been living like a resident for the whole time.
0: You avoided docitis, man. I'm proud of you. That's amazing. Well done. Very well done.
1: So now I'm going to do something that just doesn't feel comfortable because I've been listening to the show and delaying gratification. But in the spring, in March, I want to buy a new car. I want to buy a Corvette.
0: Mm-hmm.
1: And I want to pay for it in cash.
0: Mm-hmm.
1: But it's about $105,000.
0: Mm-hmm.
1: I already have about $50,000 earmarked for this,
0: mm-hmm.
1: on top of a $40,000 emergency fund as well.
0: Mm-hmm.
1: And my only thing every month is $1,600 mortgage.
0: Mm-hmm.
1: I plan to pay that off, or you know, sooner.
0: What's your home worth?
1: My home is worth about
0: $470,000. Mm-hmm.
1: I was paying a little extra on it. I bought it in 2020, right when I started training.
0: Mm-hmm.
1: And I've been paying a little extra towards it as well. But now I'm like at a point where I'm starting to feel more secure, more mm-hmm. confident. And I do want to reward myself. I think I could do it without derailing my long-term plans.
0: Mm-hmm.
1: But I'm having a hard time with the opportunity cost of, what if I put that $105,000 in the market? What if I put that in a mutual fund?
2: You'll do that the rest of your
1: life.
2: Know?
0: You got plenty of time. You're okay. You can do both. Every time we buy anything that we enjoy, it has an opportunity cost to it. So when Sharon and I go on a trip that's 2 weeks long and we stay at really nice places and spend too much money, there's an opportunity cost on that. I could have given that to a charity. I could have invested
2: that.
0: It. But you also need to live it, and you've done a wonderful job. You're killing it. Your income is ridiculously wonderful. It's otherworldly, and so everything is in place. You're obviously going to have the other $50,000 to pay cash by spring, right?
1: I'll have that in like 2 months.
0: I'm still going to wait
1: till spring.
0: Okay. Do you have investments of any kind at this stage?
1: Yeah, I have about $290,000 worth of investments, mostly Roth, and I max out my Roth 401. I max out my Mega Backdoor
0: mm-hmm.
1: Roth IRA. I max out two separate Roth IRAs, and then my wife puts $20,000 a year into a 403B.
0: It sounds like your net worth is bumping up around $1 million with the house equity in that, isn't it?
1: About 600.
0: Yeah, and by spring it'll probably be close to $1 million.
1: Probably within a year, I projected based on my numbers.
0: So one of our rules of thumb, and we just made it up, by the way, is don't buy a new car because they don't go down in value until you have a net worth of at least $1 million. That usually doesn't come up when someone is making $800,000, though.
1: Yeah.
0: You know, that's,
1: yeah, I mean,
0: so you're, you know, you're in a different situation here, and you're going to be very, very close to the million. So if I were you, I would buy that car.
1: Okay.
0: In the spring for cash. And
1: all right,
0: we're talking about a 27 Corvette, right?
1: Mm-hmm. Oh, yeah. It's a new engine they came out with, 535 horsepower.
0: Yeah.
1: It's pretty awesome.
0: I know. There's one in my garage. I just got delivery on it the other day.
2: Okay.
0: The 27.
2: Hey, so let Charles have his moment.
0: That's okay. We're having our moment together. We both love this car.
1: Oh, yeah.
0: This is. I really want you to have this car. It's a great car. And, yeah, it's
1: That's
0: perfect.
1: So cool.
0: It's very neat. Yeah, I want you to get it. And you've done everything right, man. You've done everything right.
2: Me and my minivan will just
1: wave
0: at you and your battery car. Yeah, just wave at us from your battery car. But we'll have a real engine.
2: You know. Charles, that's awesome, though. Well done.
0: Have fun.
2: Yes, enjoy it.
0: It's
2: enjoy
0: a great vehicle. And it's
2: and even if it was a $100,000 Tesla that Dave Hayes, regardless.
0: Yeah, that's right. I'd still tell you to do
2: you'd
0: it.
2: You'd still tell him
0: but
2: to
0: I
2: do
0: get,
2: it.
0: But I get more
2: great.
0: Joy in telling you to do this one. But, yeah, but it's still a great, you know, still you are, the math and the process of where you are is freaking incredible. You guys just did you went all in and did it, man. And just congratulations.
2: It's such a magnified, because the numbers are so big, of the debt, though. But it just shows, if you're intense for 2 years, regardless if it's $500,000 or $50,000, right,
0: mm-hmm.
2: of debt, you pay it off, and then
0: your life is opened up.
2: And your income's there, right? And again, it could be $80,000 versus $800,000, but the numbers are magnified in this specific situation. But it goes to show, regardless of the numbers, it's still the same thing. Like, sacrifice for 2 years of your life, and then all of a sudden it's like, okay, pay off $500,000 of student loans in 2 years.
0: There is it's kind of like we're talking about the cruise earlier. It's an emotional thing I think it's harder psychologically and emotionally to turn off the hustle and grind and turn on the enjoy than it is to actually do the hustle and grind. It's weird. I mean, because we all, when
2: in
0: we're...
2: in a different kind of way.
0: Yeah, it's hard
2: work.
0: To flip that switch
2: well,
0: to enjoy.
2: It all takes work, yeah. Because those of you in the grind are feeling it, and you're exhausted, you're ready for a break. But then it's weird. It's like grass is always greener. And then when you get to the break, it's like, okay, now I'm almost fearful to spend it because I don't want to go back to where
0: I was. It's just your body and your system is running at one speed on one thing, and you're taking a hard right turn.
2: Mm-hmm.
0: And it's just, it's like, it's crazy. And to be able to look at that car and go, is that okay? Now, you're talking, is it okay for a guy that's making, the household income is $800,000 to buy a $100,000 car? Yes. Let's pretend you made $80,000 and bought a $10,000 car. Exact same ratios.
2: Mm-hmm.
0: But most people just can't relate to an $800,000 income. Duh. Yeah, I mean, really.
2: Mm-hmm.
0: Wow. And so, but an $80,000 couple making 80 grand buying a $10,000 car for cash in the exact same situation, we tell them to do it.
2: Yep, absolutely. For
0: so
2: sure.
0: The ratios still work, and you still get to flip the switch from intensity to intentional, from live like no one else to so that I can live and put a 27 Corvette in your garage, Charles. Way to go, man.
2: Yeah, and that's permission for all of you, because there's a lot of new listeners, and some of you are building your baby step one, your $1,000. Some of you are in the hustle and the grind of getting out of debt. But once you get that emergency funded and then beyond, it's where you actually get to make choices with your money, because you have margin again. And if you're investing still and being intentional with some of it, there is the freedom.
0: Yeah.
2: To be able to say, yes, we're gonna make some decisions and to spend, and that's okay. That permission to spend is okay.

0: $3,200, right?
1: Yeah. Yes.
0: 30, a month. Goodness gracious, you're doing well, man. That's awesome. And so let's see. At 67, you'd have $2.7 million. Yeah, I think you're too late. I don't think you're going to make it.
1: Oh, I don't think I will be now. Wow.
0: Okay, so you can go to RamseySolutions.com and use our investment calculator. That's what I just used. I've got it on my little phone thing here, and it came up $2.7 million. Okay, and if I'm half wrong, you're still okay. Right?
1: That's great, because me and my wife struggled for so long, and I just don't want to continue. I just got a great promotion in my job, and I just want to...
2: Yep.
1: Well, the
0: thing I want you to learn to do is to calculate these things out for yourself and let the math tell you what the facts are, not the internet.
1: That's right. You're right.
0: And now let's make sure that you're invested in good growth stock mutual funds. You're not in bonds. You're not in money markets. You're not in cash.
1: No.
0: You're in good growth stock mutual funds. And the four types we talk about, look for them in your 401k and talk to your SmartVestor Pro or whoever's helping you with your Roth IRAs. Make sure that they're in that. They're not just in the bank. But don't let the hope stealers that are out there, and there's people that their full-time job is to steal people's hope. And they run out these bogus theories of things, the way things are going to be, and you don't do this, you don't do that, and you're not going to have enough with after inflation adjusted and all that. And the bottom line is, dude, you're going to be a multimillionaire if you never get a raise in 20 years and just only keep putting in this amount. And, dude, if you don't get a raise for 20 years, you're a loser, really. You get a raise, you're going to get raises. So this is going to be even more than that. I'm going to say you're going to have about $4 million if you stay with this and you stay in good growth stock mutual funds.
2: And you just, it's the consistency, Stephen. Now, if you were 27, obviously, would that be better mathematically? Sure.
0: Ooh, yes.
2: Absolutely. But it's never, never too late.
0: Never let someone tell you that it's too late and cause you to do nothing. Because if you do nothing, you're guaranteeing it's too late. That's the irony of that stupid advice that's out there. Well, it's just too late, so what are you going to do? I'm going to put it in the bank. I'm just going to eat dog food. I mean, what in the world?
2: Ramen noodles.
0: This is serious, you know? So, and just make sure you're in good growth stock mutual funds as you go along. That's the trick. Dan is with us in Raleigh, North Carolina. Hi, Dan. How are you?
3: I'm very well. Thank you, Dave, and thanks for having me on your call.
0: Sure.
3: I had a question. So my wife and I are working this together. I just retired this year. I turned 70 as well. My question is, we have $1.5 million in our IRA, and we pull in $12,000 a month after taxes in our retirement. The question I have is, should I start pulling out from my IRA, rolling it into our Roth IRA, the tax-free one, and keep those distributions so I stay in the 22% bracket, or should I bump up to the 24% bracket and pull out a little over $200,000 each year?
0: Okay. You're going to run into RMDs, you know that, required minimum distributions of 73. Whatever's remaining at 73 in that traditional, you're going to have to begin drawing down on it, even though you don't need to because you have enough monthly income to live on, right?
3: Yes, sir.
2: Yeah. Is that why you're wanting to roll it over to the Roth mainly, Dan?
3: Yeah, I want to pull it out and put it into the Roth. I don't know if it's wiser to pull it out up front earlier and start making more money on the tax-free side or just leave it in the IRA and just let it roll and start pulling out the minimum.
0: Well, The thing is, the tax bracket thing becomes tricky, and you actually can sit down with somebody and try to map it out. But I would get it done sooner rather than later, because the problem is the 1.5 continues to grow. In other words, while you pull out 200, it probably grew another 200.
3: Right, and we've balanced it between the four categories that you talk about.
0: Yeah, but, I mean, if it's growing at 12% or so, it's going to grow another 200 pretty quick here.

0: So you're never going to get ahead of it in licks of 200. You're going to have to do more than that, and that is going to push you up a bracket. So the thing is this. If you just kind of do some math this way, it helps me remember how to do it. It'll double if it's at 10% growth rate. It'll double about every 7 years. And so 1.5 in 7 years is going to be 3, and 7 more years is going to be 6. And every one of those dollars you haven't moved to Roth are going to be taxable. So now you got $6 million worth of taxes because you're trying to avoid bracket creep. Taxes on $6 million because you're trying to avoid bracket creep instead of taxes on 1.5. So I'm going to move the bulk of it. I'm going to move it pretty quickly. I'm tempted to do it all at once. I'm not sure that the math works on that, just sitting here doing it in my head. But I'm probably going to do it in no longer than 3 years. I'm going to do a half million.
1: Because the taxes on that.
0: You're going to pay the taxes, but you're going to pay taxes on $6 million if you don't.
1: Rather not, yeah.
0: Someday you're going to pay the taxes, and you're going to pay taxes on more and more and more every year that you don't move it. That's the downside.
1: Yeah.
0: You can't get ahead of this creeping it. And so you've got to chunk it to get there. And yeah, if you've got the money to pay the taxes somewhere, then I'm going to do it.

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11: Hi, Dave and Rachel. 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
1: Yeah.
11: Local governments have created workforce housing programs for
1: absolutely.
11: Purchase.
1: Most of the ski resorts have, yeah.
11: Yeah. So you must live and work locally. You cannot own any other real estate, and appreciation is capped at 2-3% per year.
1: Mm-hmm.
11: We currently own a market rate, two-bedroom condo worth about $750,000.
1: Mm-hmm.
11: We could move laterally or even down in value into, say, a four-bedroom workforce home. What's your opinion?
1: Would not do that. No.
11: No.
1: The reason for owning real estate is the appreciation. The purpose of the workforce housing is to try to keep workforce that can work the ski resort. And you can afford to live there because we're dealing with $10 million houses everywhere, right? And so, and condos that are $3 million and everything else. And
0: or
1: so,
0: $750.
1: It's hard to be a bartender and live there unless you have workforce housing. And so, most of the ski resorts have done that. But that doesn't mean that you purchasing something that's appreciation capped is good for you. It's just a way to get people to work the mountain. That's the reason they're doing it. And so, I don't know that. You're past that. You are now a condo owner that's going up in value. My guess is your family's growing and that two-bedroom condo's getting tight.
11: Yeah, golden retriever would like a yard.
1: That's the family growing. Okay. Well, the Goldens are great dogs, so I'm with you, brother.
11: As well.
1: Yeah. All right. Yeah. I would like for the Golden to have a dog, too, but I don't want to lose $700,000 for that. And that's what you're going to, the increase in value. So how long have you owned the condo?
11: 3 years on this one.
1: Okay. On this one. You lived in the area, though, for a while?
11: Yeah, this is the second property I've owned.
1: Okay. All right.
0: Are you there full time? Is that your primary residence?
11: Correct.
1: Yeah. So my reason for my question is still it's easy for you to answer. Think about all those years ago when you bought the first one versus what prices are now. And that's why I'm telling you not to do an appreciation capped workforce housing deal.
11: Understood. I'm a real estate agent up here. So that has always been my inclination is that, it's kind of project housing, but,
1: it is and it isn't, but
11: is real.
1: It's a government subsidized thing to create a labor supply that is needed, and that's not invalid because it's
0: but it's not where I'd put my primary residence.
1: I don't want to bet my future on that.
0: Yeah.
1: If you're a bartender and you're single and you need to instead of driving in from Denver every day, which is impossible, that's why they did this so to cover that and not for you. So no, I would never take. I would never step out of the free market that is working into a subsidized market that is capped.
0: Mm-hmm.
1: That's bottom line.
0: And it's just an expensive place, as you know, Tucker, to live.
1: Woo,
0: so
1: man,
0: that's
1: it's beautiful, too.
0: Mm-hmm.
1: Absolutely gorgeous. All right, Jason's in Pensacola. Hi, Jason. How are you?
12: Hi, guys. How you doing?
1: Better than we deserve. What's up?
12: So my fiance and I are trying to work through baby step two. And we've got about $60,000 in personal loans and credit card debt. And we've got $90,000 still left on the mortgage. Net take home pay is about $130,000 a year. And we are really committed to getting rid of this debt. But we really want to get married at about this time next year. So I was wondering if you had any general advice about how to save for the wedding and pay off as much debt as we can.
0: Yeah, well, first, Jason, I would keep the debt and the income separate. So I'm just curious, the $60,000 is it pretty much 30-30, or who, what makes up the 60,000?
12: The majority of it is mine. Okay. About 5,000 is hers.
0: Okay. And then how much is she making a year?
12: She's netting, well, her gross pay is about 50,000 a year without overtime.
0: Okay.
1: And yours is 80.
12: That's correct.
1: Yeah.
0: Mm-hmm. Okay. Yeah. So, I mean, first and foremost, Jason, I really would. I would not be paying on hers. I wouldn't have her paying on yours. I think you guys functioning still as two single people during the debt payoff process.
1: Did you both sign on this house?
12: No, sir, we didn't.
0: Whose name is it under?
12: It's under my name. I actually purchased the home before we met.
0: Okay. So yeah, so I would keep everything
1: on your
0: side. So she
1: makes 50 grand, has no debt, and you're deeply in debt.
0: Excuse me. Yes.
1: Right?
0: Yeah.
12: There is a small caveat to the debt. $30,000 of that debt is currently being paid off by a student loan payment for the National Guard.
0: Okay. When will that be completed?
12: That'll be completed in about 4 years.
0: Okay. While you're in the National Guard, so it'll take the 4 years of service.
12: Yes, ma'am. They make one lump sum payment at the on the anniversary day every year of my enlistment.
0: Okay. I'd probably still make it a goal. I don't know. I think I'd want to be done with it so that you have the ability to make decisions if something changes in your life. So the question you asked, though, was how do we save for a wedding while on baby step two? So I would figure out, okay, what is probably, because, I mean, you know, you guys have debt, all of this other stuff is happening. So I would say, what's the least wedding we can have that we would be okay with, right? And so you kind of look out to say, we're probably not going to go and have a $50,000 wedding, right? So what does the feel look like? Do we want venue, church? Like, I would really look and kind of map out, here would be my reasonable, quote-unquote, dream wedding. And this is me if I'm her. And then we back out the pricing and say, okay, here's probably what this is going to cost. And you're going to see the price and probably be like, okay, it's probably not what we can afford, because that means we're going to have to save X amount every single month until the wedding. But we still have other goals. We're still wanting to put some towards the debt. And so I would start to really paint this picture of what do we want this wedding to look like. And then once you have that realistic number of what you're shooting for to say, okay, then how much do we have to put aside each month to save for that wedding, in junction with, though, having, you know, a goal to get this debt paid off, right? To be putting money towards the debt. So it's kind of like a two for one, but it's going to be a check of expectations on what type of wedding you all will have and at the rate at which you can save. Does that make sense?
12: Yes, it does. And I appreciate that.
1: So yeah. Jason, the language you used tells me that you've combined everything, you're living together, everything but a marriage.
12: Yes,
0: Dan's gonna tell you to get married this weekend.
1: Yep.
12: Get
1: married this weekend and then live your life for a year and have a celebration in a year. Because you're fooling no one, not even yourselves. No one's fooled. You know, I mean, what is the deal here? You're already acting like it, so just be it. I would get a pastor and get married this weekend if I were you. And then I would have a celebration a year from now and pay off as much debt as I can while budgeting for the celebration that looks a lot like a wedding.

0: Amy is in Austin, Texas. Hi, Amy. How are you?
1: Hi. I'm doing well. How are you?
0: Better than I deserve. What's up?
1: Hey there. I am calling to see what I need to disclose to my boyfriend. We've been together a little over a year. We have very different backgrounds and situations when it comes to employment, income, savings, all of the things. And we're looking and discussing merging homes, getting married, things of that nature. Just kind of trying to figure out what to disclose and when without giving all my cards away too early in the game, if you will, and just kind of where to go from here.
2: So are you more successful financially than him, than he is?
1: Yes.
2: Okay.
1: Yes.
2: By how much do you think?
1: Substantial. I recent divorce, made over, you know, walked away with over $1 million, cash, and home paid for, car paid for. He's working two jobs, has two small kids, barely any savings. The house is fully paid for in cash by me with my name on it solely. Just trying to figure out
2: that
1: you know,
2: he lives in the boyfriend.
1: No, not yet.
2: Oh. But
1: we're getting there.
2: Mm-hmm. Oh, but the house you're currently living in is what you're saying.
1: Mm-hmm. Correct.
2: Yep. Yep.
0: Okay.
2: When did you get divorced?
1: About over a year ago now.
2: Over a year. How long have you guys been dating?
1: It's funny you ask. Probably just shy of a year.
2: Okay.
0: So in general, the rule would be, a relationship rule would be, if you're going to share your life with someone, before you agree to do that, they should know who you are.
1: Correct.
0: 100%. And if you're uncomfortable them knowing who you are, you're not ready to spend your life with them.
1: That's fair. I think I'm just more hesitant how to do this in a smart way, I guess. Mm-hmm. I don't want to overwhelm him. I will tell you, in a very privileged situation where I'm a single mom of two kids, I'm not working. I have an income, a very substantial income as a equalization payment for divorce.
0: Mm-hmm. And how much do you get coming in?
1: I get $10,000 a month.
0: And how much do you think he has coming in?
1: Probably $4,000.
0: With two jobs? Okay.
1: Yes.
0: All right. Okay. I don't think that's that far out of kilter, but what's out of kilter is that you haven't... You got two things going on. Number one, you're a human and you got your heart trampled on and it ended a year ago. And so to jump back into the trust game is hard when you're wounded. And that would be normal, right? I mean, you should be a little bit standoffish after going through
2: with
0: a divorce that's just fresh, right? That would be normal. Mm-hmm. You'd be weird if you're like, oh, yeah, it's all okay now. No, I mean, that's denial, right? So, I mean, your heart has had some healing to do. The scars of the process you all went through there has some healing to do to be able to fully engage and trust someone else. And so some good pre-marriage counseling is in order for sure. And I personally think it would be a huge mistake to live with someone, especially in this situation, before you're married. Because it involves your paid-for house and your income mm-hmm. that's two and a half times of his, and you don't work.
1: Right.
0: And so I think that's going to get weird fast as a shacked-up boyfriend thing. So I would just stand off and say, we're going to continue our lives separate until we are actually married, and we're going to enter disclosing this through a pre-marriage counseling process mm-hmm. gradually and gently, and then a prenup is in order in this situation.
1: Okay.
0: Because it's substantially, we don't recommend prenups most of the time, but where there's a substantial difference between the two.
2: And with kids involved, second marriages. I mean, it's just, yeah.
0: Yeah, and your alimony or support payments are not based on you not remarrying, right?
1: Correct. It's more of an equalization payment as he wanted the investment accounts and he owed me cash.
0: Ah, okay.
1: So it's to equal that out more or less. I did get a significant amount in savings, cash up front from selling homes and whatnot.
0: Yeah.
1: So I do have a large savings of the side. But
0: mm-hmm. How old are your children?
1: Mine are elementary and middle school. So we're looking at
0: 10
1: and 13. They're younger, 5 and 3.
0: Okay. So you've got to, from today forward, the day you're married forward, be treating these children equally too.
1: Correct.
0: Because otherwise you're going to have the Cinderella syndrome going on. And we don't want that.
2: Yeah, I think it would be worth the time and the money, Amy, to do, which I think you will. You sound intelligent, so smart. I think you would.
1: Thank you.
2: But to sit down with, you know, an attorney and,
1: right, absolutely.
2: And map this out really cleanly and well. And again, yeah. It's nothing against him.
0: No.
2: But
0: no.
2: It's,
1: yeah.
2: But it,
0: I mean, I think he's great. I didn't hear anything negative about him.
2: No.
0: But and you're very wise, to Rachel's point, to realize these differences mean something. And then you're also very wise to say what we said out loud is that this stuff's all still fresh, and to work through the emotions of all of that trust stuff and not hold him accountable for things he didn't do that the ex did. And that's
1: right.
0: That's a process. That's a top of mind thing you have to do intentionally, because your human nature is your body seizes up every time he makes some comment that sounds like the ex. And
1: right.
0: Your body just freaks out.
1: Yeah, there's been a lot of therapy on my part, and it was emotionally abusive relationship that I had to be that role model for my kiddos.
0: Wow.
1: So we got out of there, and I came out very, I kind of joke, like, thanks for the money and the trauma. It's been a lot of hard work, and this man that I'm with is very patient, and he's like, okay. Look, as long as, you know, we're
2: and
1: doing
2: Amy,
1: this together.
0: Well, then that graphs exactly into what we're suggesting.
2: Well,
0: then,
2: and it's going to be a beautiful thing. I mean,
0: yeah.
2: If or when, I'm going to say when you guys get married, I mean, that's what it's sounding like eventually that probably will happen, because you're talking about mm-hmm. living together. And there's a beautiful future for you guys when you say, yeah, you keep it separate, which makes it so clean. No weird entangled emotions of I wouldn't. And because of the, I mean, genuinely keep everything separate. You guys get married, come back from the honeymoon. It's the Brady Bunch situation. And at that point, he's going to know everything. And what a beautiful life you guys get to start to build together. Do you know what I mean? Like, it, you can see this money as a gift and a tool, and having him on board as well. And there's no level of him feeling emasculated or anything. Demasculated.
0: Either one does the same thing.
1: I know what you mean.
2: The same thing. Do you know what I'm saying? But like, you guys, through an engagement process, really work and build this new unit.
0: I like it.
2: Of when it's going to happen, right? But I think it really is important to keep the steps in order.
0: Yeah.
2: If that makes sense.
0: Yeah.
2: Because
0: I think that's exactly right. So I'm excited because you've processed this so well to this point, all the stuff you've been through. And this is just the next step. And I predict that your radar is really good. And if he is, there's three possibilities. He's healthy enough that he can graft right into this, and that's our positive possibility. The negative possibilities are this causes him to not feel a need to produce, in which case he's opting out of your relationship, or he's like freaked out in some other way, and that's another reason that he doesn't make the cut. And so he gets to choose how he's going to react to this and how he's going to graft into this by meeting with a good counselor along the way and you guys talking it through. But when he has full knowledge of everything, his behavior is going to tell you whether he's a keeper at that point.
1: Okay.
0: And if he's not, then that's just God's signal for you to not do this one.
1: Yeah.
0: That it was that he couldn't handle it, because this all comes with the package called Amy.
1: And I've learned enough lessons.
0: And she's worth it. And she's worth it,
1: absolutely.
0: You know? So he gets the two kids and he gets the package. This is it. The former trauma, the healing. He gets all of it. And it's wonderful. It's beautiful.
2: I hope it's a great second chapter for you, Amy.
0: Amen. Mm-hmm.

0: Hey guys, George Camel here. 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I get it. It's a weird time in the market right now, and where do you go to find weird answers? Usually the internet. 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
1: Next. Hey, Alfie, what can I get for you?
2: Hey, Nora, just a nice latte, please. How was your weekend?
1: Not bad, thanks. Mainly working here. You?
2: Me? Well, I was battling gods in the afterlife realm, and after lunch, I fought mercenaries. Ooh, could I get oat milk with that latte, please?
1: Yeah, of course.
2: And then Sunday was mostly fighting supervillains. So a pretty chill weekend. Oh, and I'll grab an almond croissant, too.
1: Wait, what? That didn't actually happen, right?
2: It happens on PS5.
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0: Our scripture of the day, 1 Timothy 1:5. The goal of our instruction is love from a pure heart and a good conscience and a sincere faith. Louisiana Senator John Kennedy said, always follow your heart, but take your brain with you. He's got some great one-liners. He really does. Karen is in Orlando. Hi, Karen. How are you?
1: Hi, good. Thank you.
0: What's up?
1: Well, my house has a leaky roof. And I did take financial peace, but I wound up in debt again. I just spent too much and made some bad decisions. I did wind up getting solar, and getting a new roof with solar is almost twice as hard because they charge quite a bit just to take the panels off and put them back on. So the roofing job is quite more than a regular roofing job. And then I'm thinking there could be water damage. So I'm just trying to think, would it be better off to sell my house because I don't have, my kids are grown and out of the house, and just get an apartment or something? Or would it be better to keep the house and try to fix it and maybe turn my debt to Debt Trinity Management or something like that?
0: What you turn your debt to what?
1: You've never heard of them. They said you recommended them as Debt Trinity Management.
0: No, that would be people that lie.
1: Oh, dear. No. Okay.
0: Dave recommended them.
2: Oh, it's like a debt consolidation company?
1: Yes, and they are Christian.
0: No, they're not. They're liars.
1: They're not? Oh, they're liars.
2: Oh, okay. So Christians lie.
1: That was bad. Oh, no.
0: Jesus may love them. I don't. Yeah. No, this is not true here at all. Oh, my gosh.
2: Okay, you're sure that isn't like...
0: I'm positive.
2: Some...
0: I have never endorsed Trinity anything.
2: Okay.
0: Okay.
2: Anyways, so Karen, how much...
0: I'm assuming you have no money.
1: No savings. That was one skill I didn't acquire because I always got my bills paid and I was usually out of debt and then I kind of took some wrong turns. But the savings part, I didn't know.
0: Okay. And you have debt?
1: Yes.
2: How much?
1: $30,000.
2: In what?
1: Credit card debt.
2: Credit card debt.
1: Yeah.
0: Okay. You pay cash for the solar?
1: No, I'm still paying on that too.
0: Oh, how much do you owe on the solar?
1: It was 60, but I've got it down to 40. It's at 4% interest, so I didn't think it was that bad a deal. Mm.
0: You really did flunk Financial Peace University.
1: Okay.
0: Wow. All right, Ms. Karen. Wow. So if you sell the house, what do you owe on the house? You owe 30?
1: I don't owe anything.
0: Oh,
1: on
0: just
1: the
0: cellular.
2: Oh,
0: okay.
2: That's good.
1: Yeah.
0: What's the house worth?
1: I haven't officially got it appraised, but I've looked at similar homes. They're $300 to $400. Okay. But it does have need a new roof, so I don't know how anybody would get it insured.
0: It's going to be a part of it. But mm-hmm. So if you
2: how much do you make a year?
1: About 48.
2: Okay. What do you do for a living?
1: I work at an assistant living.
2: Okay.
0: So you have the $30,000 in solar, and what was the other debt? One more
2: credit card.
0: Credit card.
2: $30,000.
0: $30,000
1: in the credit card.
0: Okay. So if you sold the house, you would be free of the solar mess, which apparently was a mistake since you don't have the money to pay for it, and the credit cards could be paid off, and you'd be debt free, and you could buy a $200,000 property that more suited your needs.
2: More condo-esque, probably not a single family.
0: Yeah, what would you enjoy? What would you, if you could pick anything in the world that was for you today? Because the house sounds like it was purchased for a different phase of your life a few years ago.
1: Yeah, I had two children, and the house is a four-bedroom house. I don't need something quite that big, but it seems like even the smaller homes are still pretty pricey nowadays.
0: Yeah, everything is, but so is yours.
1: Mm-hmm.
0: If they're pricey, yours is pricey.
1: Okay.
0: Yours isn't like all of a sudden mm-hmm. on the wood, on the rubbish pile, and then there's this gleaming castles. That's not the way it works.
1: Right. Okay.
0: So, yeah, I think what if I were in your shoes, I would want to gather some information, and it would maybe lead me to the wisdom. If I know all the info, usually I make better decisions. So let's get two bids on the roof, actual bids. Let's call a SmartVestor or a Ramsey Trusted real estate agent, have them come out and do a comparative market analysis and tell you what they would list your home for and show you why. And then also get with that person and go look at some of the smaller, shinier, slightly lower priced, where you could be 100% debt free when you sell this and 100% debt free when you buy the next one.
1: Okay.
0: And let's go look at what you could actually live in and go, okay, I really like that. And I really like this number that the person's mm-hmm. giving me on selling my house. And I don't have to fix the roof, and I can sell it as is, and I can be out of debt, and I'm going to cut up my credit cards, and I'm going to live on a budget, and we're going to put you back through financial mm-hmm. peace as our guest. Oh, we'll pay for it.
2: Absolutely. Or you may find that you can patch the roof for, half of what was quoted to you, right? Just in mm-hmm. one little area. I don't know. But that it just gives you options, Karen.
0: Yeah.
2: But at the end of the day, I probably would downsize because of the, not even just from the financial perspective, part of that is motivating me for you, but also your season of life and where you are. You're like, oh yeah, you said it twice. I don't need this. I don't need it. So, it could be a great move for you in this next part of your life.
0: Yeah. And don't finance solar.
2: And cut up the credit cards, Karen. If you do this move, the scary thing is whether it's, a massive, payment people get from equity from a home that sells, or an inheritance, or a lawsuit, right? And you get paid out, like whatever it is. And when you go and clear that debt, you've not really changed, Karen. You've just made some decisions that have helped you financially, but you have to promise yourself that you're going to change your behavior in that process. Yes.
0: I'll never go back here again.
2: Because if you go and get a $200,000 house and you're debt free and everything, and you rack up credit card debt, you're going to be right back where you started. So you have to stay the course.
0: Logan's in Minneapolis. Hey, Logan, what's up?
3: Hey, folks. Thanks for taking my call.
0: Sure. How can we help?
3: So my wife and I are debt free. We've got our emergency fund and we've got our down payment saved. But we're currently paying pretty well under market rent. And I was wondering if it ever makes sense to wait another year, save more in rent for longer before jumping into a home at the end of our lease.
0: Yeah, it can be. How far under market are you?
3: We're paying about $1,300 for a place that should probably be sitting around $2,200 to $2,500 if we were renting and it was equivalent.
0: Okay. And so we're talking about $12,000 a year.
3: Yep.
0: Okay. And in what price range home would you be buying?
3: We're shooting for mid 200 to 300.
0: Okay. How fast does that go up $12,000? One year?
3: I'm not sure there.
0: 1 year. So what you're saving in rent, the house you're getting ready to buy is probably going to go up about the same amount.
3: Sure.
0: You see what I did?
3: I do.
0: So it's okay. And it might be less because
2: it depends on
0: your area and so forth. But appreciation rates might not be 6%.
2: I think it's like 3%.
0: And so it might not be quite that much. But the point is, it's not really saving.
2: It's not,
0: you're not really saving all of it. Because while you're saving rent, the other hang thing's going up close to the same amount. And so
3: none of them having to play catch up and have a bigger down payment and all that.
0: Mm-hmm. Yeah,
3: sure.
0: It's okay to do that if you want to do it. And I'm all for taking your time. Rent is patience, so get something for the patience,
2: Mm-hmm.
0: I want to get a great buy on the other end to offset this. I want to bargain somewhere. Take that extra time and
2: find something great.
0: Get a deal. Yeah, get a deal, man. That puts this hour of the Ramsey Show in the books. We'll be back with you before you know it. In the meantime, remember, there's ultimately only one way to financial peace, and that's to walk daily with the Prince of Peace, Christ Jesus.

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2: Fox News alert. The midterm convention in full swing. I'm Lee Silicero with a surprise video message from Pennsylvania Democratic Senator John Fetterman in support of Pennsylvania Republican Senator Dave McCormick.
3: Dave McCormick is the kind of senator that gets the job done, and he's going to fight for Pennsylvania. I'm proud to count him as my friend.
2: McCormick told the crowd Washington elites sacrificed working families on what he called the altar of cheaper goods and higher profits and left us dependent on China.
4: We rejected decline, and America elected President Trump and Republican majorities, and we have delivered.
2: President Trump said to address the crowd in about an hour, and he will also make a speech tomorrow night. Secretary of State Marco Rubio in South America meeting with the leaders of several nations focusing on battling narco-terrorists.
5: Secretary of State Marco Rubio telling reporters in Ecuador the nation is an aggressive partner in the U.S.'s push to counter drug trafficking and terrorist organizations.
6: We're going to choose on the side of leaders that are going to be serious about taking these groups on and eliminating them once and for all. Otherwise, those groups, those terrorist groups, will eat these countries up. They will become stronger than the governments in these countries. They will run over these countries. So I'm glad we have leaders in the region that are willing to be strong and take these groups on.
5: Explaining elite forces from both nations are working daily in a way he says has no precedent in order to try to dismantle these groups.
2: Fox's Kristen Goodwin. Ecuador has been helping the U.S. intercept and sink ships, including one yesterday that the Trump administration said had links to an Ecuadorian criminal group. A flight that was to carry Ukrainian President Volodymyr Zelensky from Moldova to Norway was delayed when authorities closed Moldova's airspace because of a drone in the area. Moldovan police say a Russian drone crashed yesterday in a sunflower field on the outskirts of a village, which caused four fires to break out. 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